0: Democracy Now.
1: It's climate change. Because if it goes higher or lower, whatever the hell happens, there's climate change. It's the greatest con job ever perpetrated on the world, in my opinion.
0: Last year at the UN, President Trump called climate change a hoax. He says the same about the threat posed by AI. As he addresses the UN today at the start of the General Assembly, Climate Week also begins here in New York. We'll speak with 350.org co-founder Bill McKibben and former Amazon engineer Kavita Stunamurthy about the links between AI data centers and climate chaos. Then millions are left without power in Cuba after another nationwide blockade. We'll be joined by Cuba's Deputy Foreign Minister, Carlos Fernandez de Casilla, and to a new documentary about the revolutionary Brazilian educator Paulo Freire, who wrote Pedagogy of the Oppressed. The new film is called Reading the World.
2: Before the school came, I didn't even know how to sign my name because I had never gone to school.
3: No one cares about poor people who don't know anything. They taught us that if we studied, we could be citizens.
4: Paulo Freire, for us, was a symbol of kindness in our lives. I had the seeds of education planted in my chest directly by him.
0: We'll also talk about the upcoming elections in Brazil and President Lula's visit with Mayor Mamdani this week. All that and more coming up. Welcome to Democracy Now!, democracynow.org, The War and Peace Report. I'm Amy Goodman. World leaders are gathering in New York for the United Nations General Assembly with the climate crisis and escalating wars in Europe, Africa, and the Middle East topping the agenda. President Trump's taking center stage with an address to the General Assembly today. It's expected Trump will defend his decision to attack Iran. Trump's speech comes a day after a UN Commission fact-finding mission on Iran presented a report to the Human Rights Council finding the U.S. was likely responsible for war crimes and two strikes February 28th. One assault on a sports center in the Iranian city of Lamerd killed and injured 22 civilians, while a second strike targeted a school in Minab. This is Sarah Hossein, chair of the fact-finding mission.
5: This building, a readily identifiable primary school, was struck by two cruise missiles, resulting, we have found, in 157 people killed, including 123 boys and girls, according to credible sources. We found reasonable grounds to believe that the airstrike conducted by the United States amounted to the war crime of making a civilian object the object of an attack.
0: The UN fact-finding mission also found the Iranian government responsible for gross human rights violations amounting to crimes against humanity, including the murder, imprisonment, and torture of civilians during protests that erupted across Iran last December. In Yemen, the UN's refugee agency warns up to 230,000 people could be displaced if fighting continues between Saudi-backed Yemeni government forces and Iran-backed Houthi militias. On Monday, Yemen's military said it struck Houthi soldiers and supply lines near the Bab al-Mandeb Strait. The claim came as video showed a massive explosion at a market in Yemen's southern Lajj province. A second explosion tore through the same area an hour later. The Houthis said the blasts were the result of Saudi airstrikes, while Yemen's government blamed Houthi ballistic missiles. Meanwhile, the New York Times is reporting President Trump ordered the Pentagon to prepare strikes on Yemen after a call with the Saudi Crown Prince Mohammed bin Salman last Thursday, only to reverse course at the last minute Sunday, even as soldiers were loading bombs onto warplanes. The New York Times reports most of Trump's inner circle was either deeply skeptical or outright opposed to joining the Saudi fight against the Houthis. Paramount has reached a settlement to resolve an antitrust case with a dozen U.S. states that sued to stop the Hollywood giant's $111 billion takeover of Warner Brothers. The Writers Guild of America also settled its own lawsuit over the merger. If the settlements win court approval, the deals would remove the last major hurdles to the mega merger, creating one of the largest news and entertainment companies in history. A combined Paramount-Warner Brothers would include two major film studios, Paramount and Universal, dozens of cable channels, the CBS and CNN news operations, and competing streaming services, Paramount Plus and HBO Max. According to the New York Times, Paramount agreed under the deal to establish a board of journalists to ensure what it said would be editorial independence at CNN and CBS News, as well as other concessions related to film production and distribution. Paramount is led by David Ellison, son of billionaire Oracle founder Larry Ellison. Both father and son are known to be major supporters of Donald Trump. This is California's Attorney General Rob Bonta.
6: We got a strong antitrust outcome. More production, more choice, and guardrails that keep this industry competitive. I don't think these two companies should merge, but that's not something that we are focused on with our resolution here.
0: Jessica Gonzalez of the Media Reform Group Free Press said in response, "We're disappointed that Attorney General Bonta went back on his promise to enforce the law and protect consumers and workers. Based on all reports, this weak deal contains nothing but unenforceable, empty Paramount promises. It abandons the thousands of creatives and workers who risk speaking out and the tens of millions of consumers the attorneys general should be fighting for," unquote. Four of the nation's major TV networks, ABC, CBS, Fox News, and NBC, suspended their coverage of President Trump Monday after he expelled CNN from the White House TV press pool. The five TV networks issued a joint statement saying, quote, "The public has a vital interest in receiving accurate, independent information about its government. No administration should restrict a news organization because it objects to its reporting," unquote. When the White House attempted to broadcast a ribbon-cutting ceremony for Trump's new helipad on the White House lawn on Monday afternoon, the president's words were inaudible. The moment was captured by the right-wing news outlet Newsmax.
7: Okay, so there is no microphone because the pool cameras aren't there. So maybe, Tim, this is one example of it backfiring just a little bit.
0: On Monday, CNN, MS Now, and Politico sued the Trump administration, arguing Trump's efforts to ban them from the White House violated their First Amendment rights. In Illinois, authorities are investigating a case in which a U.S. citizen was hospitalized with injuries on Sunday after they were detained by federal immigration agents. On the same day, ICE shot and seriously wounded a DoorDash driver in Austin, Texas. 28-year-old Wilbur Rafael Garces Perez still has a bullet lodged in his back. Perez said doctors didn't remove the bullet because it's near his spine. According to him, ICE had demanded he be released quickly from the hospital so he could be transferred to a detention center. He received no pain medication or treatment there. According to Perez's attorney, he's back in the hospital. New York City Mayor Zoran Mamdani hosted President Trump at Gracie Mansion as the United Nations General Assembly begins. The two reportedly discussed housing and immigration policy, particularly the revoking of temporary protected status for many immigrants, including Haitians. Trump and Mamdani also discussed a proposal to build a new housing project atop a vast rail depot in Queens known as Sunnyside Yard.
8: About is 12,000 homes, 30,000 jobs, the prospect of an entire new neighborhood in a city where housing is the number one cost. And I appreciate the president, his interest in this. And we also know the president not just as the leader of the country, but also as someone who has built quite a lot of housing here in our city.
0: In Gaza, Israeli attacks have killed at least four Palestinians. Among the dead, Ismail al-Bardawi, an 11-year-old boy who was reportedly shot in his chest as Israeli forces opened fire on tents for displaced people in the Al-Mawasi area of southern Gaza. Israel previously designated the area as a so-called safe zone. This comes as the Australian Broadcasting Corporation reports Israel's blocked the importation of more than 900 wheelchairs donated by two charities to help children in Gaza for more than a year and a half. According to the UN, Gaza has the highest concentration of child amputees in the world. As many as 4,000 children have had limbs removed after being injured in Israeli attacks since 2023. California will drop all felony charges against five Stanford University students who participated in a campus protest against Israel's war on Gaza in 2024. The students were among a group that barricaded themselves inside the Stanford president and provost offices for hours, demanding the university divest from Israel. In Vermont, a man has been convicted of attempted second-degree murder in the shootings of three 20-year-old students of Palestinian descent in November of 2023. The attack near the University of Vermont campus in Burlington left Hisham Awatani, a brown student, paralyzed from the chest down, and his two friends, Tassin Ali-Ahmad and Kinan Abdelhamid, wounded. Two of them were wearing keffiyehs. They were speaking Arabic when Jason Eaton shot at them from the porch of his house. All three testified at the trial. Eaton faces life in prison. To see our interview with Elizabeth Price, Hisham Awatani's mother, go to our website, democracynow.org. And here in New York, Senator Bernie Sanders delivered a major foreign policy speech Monday evening at a packed, historic Riverside Church in Harlem, warning the rapid rise of wealth inequality around the world threatens democracy, human rights, and the environment. Sanders also warned that artificial intelligence poses an existential threat similar to nuclear weapons, and he called on President Trump to begin negotiating a comprehensive treaty to pause advanced AI development when Trump meets with Chinese President Xi Jinping later this week. And Senator Sanders called on the U.S. to end all military assistance to Israel.
9: We must continue to speak out against the extremist government in Israel and the genocide they have committed in Gaza, and why we in the United States must end all military aid to the Netanyahu government.
0: And a clarification from our earlier headline that Paramount Warner Brothers merger would not include Universal Studios, which is owned by Comcast. And those are some of the headlines. This is Democracy Now!, democracynow.org, The War and Peace Report. I'm Amy Goodman. It's Climate Week here in New York as world leaders arrive in the city for the UN General Assembly. This year, Climate Week comes after months of extreme heat in North America and Europe, wildfires in Africa, flash flooding in Asia, and a record-breaking El Nino. Today, community leaders fighting AI data centers are gathering outside Amazon headquarters in Manhattan to protest the links between expanding AI and climate chaos, even as President Trump has called artificial intelligence a hoax. Amazon signed a climate pledge in 2019, promising to reach net zero carbon emissions by 2040. But it's now building out a natural gas burning power plant as part of a huge data center in Texas that could become one of the largest sources of climate pollution in the United States. We're going to take on this issue today on the show. We'll also be speaking with Cuba's deputy foreign minister, and we'll talk about a new film on Paulo Freire. This is Democracy Now!, democracynow.org. I'm Amy Goodman in New York, joined by Juan Gonzalez in Chicago. Hi, Juan.
10: Hi, Amy, and welcome to all of our listeners and viewers across the country and around the world.
0: For more on Climate Week here in New York, we're joined by two guests. Bill McKibben is co-founder of 350.org and founder of Third Act. He writes the Substack, The Crucial Years, and his latest book is titled Here Comes the Sun, A Last Chance for the Climate and a Fresh Chance for Civilization. Kavita Stanamurti is a former software engineer at Amazon and a member of Amazon Employees for Climate Justice. We're going to talk about this major climate protest in front of Amazon today. But first, Bill McKibben, lay out what this week is all about. Climate activists from around the world have come in, and why it's done in conjunction with the opening of the UN General Assembly, with leaders around the world also coming in.
11: This has been many years now. This week in September has been Climate Week in New York. And I think the theory is that perhaps the leaders of the world might like to take action on the single greatest threat that our species has ever faced. That part of the equation hasn't worked out so well over the years. It's been a while since the UN has really done very much to advance the climate movement. But it's become the place where people gather to plot strategy for the year ahead. And of course, this year, it really is inflected by this new emerging threat on so many fronts, including the energy and climate one, AI, that Kavita's done so much to dramatize in recent months.
10: And Bill, I wanted to ask you, give the European Union's climate agency last month said that they that last month was the planet's hottest month ever recorded. An estimated 35,000 people died in heat waves in Germany, France, and Spain this summer. Can you talk about the significance of this, especially in light of the fact that we still have a president who claims climate change is a hoax?
11: One, you ain't seen nothing yet. The next 14, 18 months are going to be not just the hottest that Europe's ever seen, but the hottest that our species has ever seen. I was writing yesterday about the latest data from the center of the Pacific, where temperatures are now higher than they were at the absolute peak of the strongest El Nino that we've ever measured, and it's got a couple more months to keep on growing. The effects are going to be chaos in Europe, in the Himalayas, where we got to watch the appalling pictures of lives swept away as glaciers start collapsing on the world's third pole, but all over the world. That this coincides with the reign of a person as idiotically foolish as President Trump is a great sadness and a great catastrophe, mostly because it also coincides with the moment when we could be making extraordinary gains. All of a sudden, we have a tool in this fight, cheap energy from the sun and the wind, that's easily scalable, that helps people at the most basic level everywhere, that offers us a way not to stop global warming, too late for that, but a way to blunt its worst excesses. And the fact that our president is campaigning against the use of clean energy at all times is something that should make, well, I mean, we all have plenty of reason to be embarrassed as Americans at the moment, but this is near the top of the list.
10: And you mentioned this, the renewable energy, but the critics are always claiming they're putting on misinformation that solar and wind power are intermittent, that they can face disruption. But as we've seen, the fossil fuel that powers much of the energy around the world is also subject, especially with these thousands of miles of supply chains, to constant disruptions in that supply chain.
11: The line I've been using the last few months is that sunlight has to travel 93 million miles to reach the Earth, but none of those miles go through the Strait of Hormuz. This should be a breakout moment for these technologies, and around the rest of the world, it is. The key thing that's happening now, if the last 5 years were about sun and wind, the next 5 years are about batteries above all. And they convert sun and wind into firm baseload power. They're precisely the kind of thing that places like Texas are developing in huge numbers, which makes it all the more ironic that the tech overlords planning our AI future can't think of anything more interesting to do than burn a lot of 18th century gas and oil.
0: I want to bring Kavita Stanamurti into this conversation, a former software engineer at Amazon, a member of Amazon Employees for Climate Justice. You're here in New York. Both Kavita, you and Bill McKibben will be speaking along with others outside. Amazon headquarters in New York today. How are you connecting this to Climate Week?
12: Yeah, thank you for having me here today. I'm really excited to bring the perspective of workers who are fighting against Amazon's greenwashing, quite frankly. Amazon is able to make these ridiculous claims that they are 100% renewable and in the same breath create massive data centers like the one we're seeing in Pecos, Texas, with 35 gas turbines. And the way that they are doing this is by lobbying groups like the Science-Based Targets Initiative and lowering standards so that they can buy renewable energy credits and basically pay to offset these massive fossil fuel-based data centers and, you know, have it powered by solar that's happening maybe in a solar farm in Arizona, but that does not offset the gas that's being burned in Texas at night. And so, you know, we are really concerned that this company is getting to write the rules, and I think that should frighten us all.
0: There was a protest in front of OpenAI yesterday here in New York. Tomorrow, Google. Today, you'll be there at Amazon. And you say, while we hear a lot about OpenAI and Anthropic, Amazon is the heart and the funder of it all. What do you mean?
12: Exactly. And so, you know, Amazon is at the heart of this AI build-out. They're pouring billions of dollars into OpenAI and Anthropic. At the same time, they're spending billions of dollars primarily in data center infrastructure build-out for a technology that the American people, quite frankly, are not asking for. And a worker shared with me that Amazon is developing AI in order to do the jobs of roles like executive assistants and technical project managers. So not only is it, you know, taking us back to the days of fossil fuels and building that out, but it is, you know, it's not a leap to say that Amazon is looking to replace these jobs as well.
10: And Kavita, can you talk about the fact that Amazon publicly claims that it's using 100% renewable energy for its electricity?
12: Exactly. And so, you know, a few years ago when Amazon made that claim that they are 100% powered by renewable energy, we laughed, right? Amazon Employees for Climate Justice, we did our own independent research and found that it was closer to 22%. And the way that they were doing that was through those renewable energy credits that I talked about. And so what you have is Amazon and these big tech companies lobbying and basically bullying these standards so that they are able to make these ridiculous claims.
0: You're also deeply concerned about Amazon Web Services, the Department of Homeland Security recently awarding them a $2.6 billion contract to provide cloud services at the agency. Talk about how Amazon fits into the immigrant crackdown in this country.
12: Yeah, Amazon Web Services proudly displays its partnerships with groups like Palantir, and they have hundreds of millions of dollars of contracts with ICE and Customs and Border Patrol. And we can directly see the way that they are aiding this military surveillance state. In 2021, they signed Project Nimbus, which allows the Israeli government to surveil all aspects of Palestinian life and continue their illegal occupation and genocide. And workers are really concerned about this. Over 1,200 workers signed onto a letter saying that Amazon needs to stop providing solutions for mass deportation, mass surveillance, and war, and that Amazon needs to build data centers with 24/7 energy so that we're not falling into these traps of building fossil fuel. And lastly, that we need workers' voices in the room and communities because, you know, Amazon and all of these other places like to say they're democratically building the solutions. But what is democratic when they hide behind a non-disclosure agreement or a shell company? I just don't see how they're enacting any of these values.
10: I'd like to go back to Bill McKibben for a second. Bill, the Trump administration recently confirmed that Brazil and Argentina will be allowed to import a combined 300,000 tons of tariff-free beef into the United States over the next 3 months. You've written about that in a piece for the New Yorker. Your response?
11: Can't wait to eat it, Juan. It sounds really enticing. This is some of this stuff that they didn't want to let into the EU, apparently, and now we get to eat it. Just another prize from the Trump administration. This is the sort of combination of tawdry nonsense like this, attempting to somehow drive down the inflation that he's created, combined with the all-out efforts to let oligarchs do whatever they want, is really starting to take a toll. Kavita was talking about this huge project in Texas. If you flesh it out, Bloomberg had remarkable numbers last week. If you add up the gas that all these data centers are going to burn, U.S. data centers are going to be burning more gas than any country except the U.S., Russia, China, and Iran. It's as if Donald Trump is helping invent a whole new country to burn fossil fuel precisely at the moment when our system is about to break. So whether it's, you know, gross beef or disgusting natural gas or whatever else, he's got it on the menu.
13: People should check out our interview with Eric Schlosser, who wrote Fast Food Nation, about the mystery meat we're talking about today. But before we go, Bill, I wanted to ask you about the midterm elections. Mm-hmm. There are almost 40 days until the elections in November. You've written you plan to visit swing states, helping to support your groups, and you can explain them, Third Act and Gray Pack, in close races. talk about what role a potential Democratic Congress can play in addressing the climate.
11: Well, Amy, it's actually, I'm in New York, and it's it seems almost relaxing to be in the same place for a couple of days, pretty much on the road all the time now and through November 3rd, because Third Act, which is this organization we've built with, you know, for old people like me who are want to work on climate and democracy, we have about 125,000 members now, and we have a PAC, Gray PAC, so we can, you know, throw an elbow or two in this political fray. And it's very exciting to see people around the country really mobilized. The degree of interest, of desire, almost fervent desire to get out and vote is one healthy sign in our otherwise unhealthy country.
13: Senior citizens, the highest percentage of voters who vote?
11: There is no known way to stop old people from voting. That's one of the reasons that we work so hard at Third Act. Look, the Democrats in control of one or both houses of Congress won't have power to do new things. Any smart idea they put forward will be immediately stomped on by the White House. But they will have power to start being able to draw attention every day to these outrages. And that's, we have to hope, going to be important in and of itself. And let's be clear, these elections are also starting to set the groundwork for 2028. And that's going to be, at least in climate terms, probably maybe the last election that happens in a time frame when we still really have an opportunity to affect some of the outcomes of these things. So our politics are desperately important at the moment, and that's why it's so good to see people, young and old, signing up to really help. I'll just add, it's not as if we can't still get some stuff done. Third Act managed to sort of lead a coalition of people that got 12 states this spring to legalize balcony solar. And the places where we can work, people's demands for a new energy future are really possible. We just need to push and push hard. We're making big announcements tomorrow of a big new global push for, we're going to do a global sun day in the summer solstice next summer. And so across the world, we'll have people celebrating this promise of renewable energy. Remember, we now live on a planet where all of a sudden the cheapest way to make power is to point a sheet of glass at the sun. That should allow us to make extraordinary progress finally and quickly.
13: We want to thank you both for being with us. Now, last question, 20 seconds. You just wrote a piece on your Substack this morning about what the former Vice President Al Gore said about AI, downplaying AI threats and data centers. The man who won the Nobel Prize, he had the film Inconvenient Truth.
11: Well, he's right that we're going to have to come up with more power to air condition the world over the next 20 years than to run data centers. In America, data centers are the overwhelming new use, but that reminds us that most of the world has actual needs for energy that we should be fulfilling. That's the challenge, not to figure out how to power some technology whose proponents tell us we'll take half our jobs and run a 10 or 20% risk of killing us all. Are you surprised that people around America are pissed off that someone wants to put the local outlet for that kind of nonsense in their backyard?
13: Bill McKibben, co-founder of 350.org, founder of the organization Third Act. He writes the Substack, The Crucial Years. His latest book, Here Comes the Sun, A Last Chance for the Climate and a Fresh Chance for Civilization. Kavita Stunamurti is a former software engineer at Amazon and a member of Amazon Employees for Climate Justice. Coming up, millions are left without power in Cuba after another nationwide blackout. We'll be joined by Cuba's deputy foreign minister. Stay with us.

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1: New River Blues by the late folk legend Michael Hurley, performing in our Democracy Now! Studio. This is Democracy Now!, democracynow.org, The War and Peace Report. I'm Amy Goodman in New York. Juan Gonzalez is in Chicago. As world leaders gather for the United Nations General Assembly here in New York, we turn now to look at Cuba, which is facing a growing humanitarian crisis amidst an escalating economic war waged by the Trump administration. On Friday, millions in Cuba lost power in what was at least the sixth major blackout since President Trump cut off fuel shipments to the island in January. The fuel blockade comes on top of the six-decade-long U.S. embargo. Residents of Havana say they have no water or electricity in their homes.
2: It's very bad for everyone because everyone gets desperate in a house without water and without light. It's a phenomenon that isn't seen anywhere else in the world, only here. And when people don't have water, look, I myself was without water for 15 days, without water or light for 15 days. The luck is that I could bathe over here and bathe on the other side. But tell me, what does someone do who doesn't have that possibility?
1: Meanwhile, the CIA recently formed a new secret Cuba task force as part of a widening U.S. effort to pressure Cuba. According to the Times, the CIA is adding case officers who recruit and manage spies, as well as officers who conduct cyber operations and specialize in covert influence operations. The U.S. has made many attempts to overthrow the Cuban government over the past 65 years. Hundreds of attempts. In 1960, the CIA formed a Cuba task force that oversaw the failed Bay of Pigs invasion on April 17, 1961. The Guardian recently reported allies of President Trump and Secretary of State Marco Rubio have already begun vying for control of Cuba's assets if the Cuban government falls under the U.S. pressure. The Wall Street Journal just published an article headlined, "The Backroom Meetings in Miami Where Cuba's Future is Being Plotted." To talk about all of this, we're joined by Cuba's Deputy Foreign Minister, Carlos Fernandez de Cosío. Welcome back to Democracy Now! Thanks so much for being with us. I'm glad we're within the 25-mile zone that you're allowed to travel in New York. Right, 25 miles from Columbus Circle. Number one, if you can talk about what is, as the foreign minister addresses the United Nations, what's the Cuban government's message to the Trump administration as it tightens the economic sanctions and embargo?
3: It will be speaking to the international community at the UN, not necessarily to the U.S. government, but the U.S. belongs to the international community. We live in a world which has become very dangerous, where expansionism, the ambition of domination, the attempts to take over the natural resources of developing countries has come back to the stage. The UN was created precisely for that not to happen and has developed precisely for not that to happen, yet as reality today, as a result of a foreign policy that is conceptualized as peace through force, which implies imposing the will of the U.S. through intimidation, aggression, coercion, and so on. So that's one point that we need to talk. We need to talk about the plight of the people of Cuba, because the aggression of the United States against Cuba today has a very serious human face. You spoke about the total blackout that occurred just this past week. That is an incident in Cuba. More serious than that is the daily life of Cubans, when you have 2 to 3 hours a day of electricity for many months already, an accumulation, and weeks without running water. It's hugely uncomfortable and detrimental to the daily life of our community. And then we can speak about its impact on health, on education, and if we had time, I could expand on all of that. So it's something we want to raise. The UN has had a long-standing position on a topic that is titled the need to put an end to the economic blockade of the United States against Cuba. Yet it continues to be there, and it's reinforced. Cuba is ready to engage with the United States on talks. We've proven, traditionally we've done it, but to solve bilateral issues, not to discuss about a takeover of Cuba or the control of Cuba, as is being claimed in Washington frequently.
4: Deputy Foreign Minister, I wanted to ask you about this Times report about yet another CIA task force. Has the Cuban government identified cyber attacks in recent months or years of likely from the United States?
3: Yes, we have. And we have been used for decades for the CIA to have task force teams, mercenary armies, terrorist organizations, all kinds of schemes to try to overthrow the government of Cuba. So we wouldn't be surprised by the creation of the new task force that's being talked about. But yes, we've been subjects of cyber attacks.
4: Also, the State Department accused the Cuban government of, quote, waging a sustained campaign of subversion against the United States. And it claims that Cuba is backing groups like the National Lawyers Guild, Code Pink, Pastors for Peace. Your response to those claims?
3: The report of the State Department, if you read it, I don't know how many people have read it, seems like a fable. And it gives a Cuba credit for things that it's impossible for a nation of Cuba to carry it out. And it discredits the genuine movements for justice, the genuine movements for civil rights, and the genuine movements even for freedom that have existed in the United States for decades. So it's an exaggeration to try to place Cuba in the absurd position of being a threat to the most powerful nation on earth. And it's also a way to blur a very clear and undisputable truth that between Cuba and the United States, there is one country that is the aggressor and one country, which is Cuba, that is under aggression. And that's the aim of these slanders, reports and claims by the U.S. government.
1: So, according to the Times, the CIA is adding case officers who recruit and manage spies, as well as officers who conduct cyber operations and specialize in covert influence operations. The Guardian recently reported allies of Trump and Rubio have already begun vying for control of Cuba's assets. If the Cuban government falls under U.S. pressure, it sounds a little bit like what's happened with Venezuela. And I was wondering if you can comment on that. We're not that far from where the Venezuelan president and his wife, the first lady, are imprisoned.
3: Schemes like these have occurred several times in the past 60 something years. They always end up in a fundraising and sometimes end up in hoax. People want to earn money saying that they promise that they're going to distribute land, that they're going to provide this bank, and that they're going to distribute Cuba. That will not happen. That would imply taking over Cuba, and we will do all we can to stop any nation, the U.S. or any nation, from taking over Cuba.
4: And have there been any further negotiations between the governments of Cuba and the Trump administration on the sanctions or on the oil blockade?
3: We cannot say that we've had negotiations with the U.S. We've had contacts and we've had some meetings. But these do not progress. You cannot say that there is any progress or any advancement in these meetings if the U.S. on a weekly or biweekly basis continues to impose sanctions and coercive measures against the people of Cuba, punishing the people of Cuba. And until the U.S. is capable of reaching a point in which it respects Cuba for what it is, a fully sovereign nation, and we can work together on bilateral issues that are of interest of our peoples, of our nations, and could be meaningful and could, in spite of the huge differences, it could be meaningful and beneficial to both countries. But that requires a serious sit down and really talk about, in a responsible manner, of issues of a bilateral nature.
1: What about the bombings? The U.S. has proudly touted of ships in the Caribbean and in the Pacific, of boats, of vessels, saying that these are narco-terrorists, announcing they've killed well over 200 people. What is Cuba's position on this? And have you talked to the United States?
3: We have a clear public position. This is state-sponsored terrorism. Assassination sponsored by the state. And even though none of these vessels are Cubans, or none of the individuals involved are Cubans, the U.S. claims that these are traffickers of drugs without any evidence, without any hearing, without any charge. They just kill these people. It shouldn't be the way law enforcement operates anywhere in the world. That's why we call it state-sponsored terrorism. But the most important claim in the case of Cuba is that they use the same tactics to harass some shipments that are heading to Cuba with fuel, for example. They don't attack them, but they harass them. And this provokes fear. It provokes intimidation for totally legitimate commercial activity related to Cuba. And it is an extension of the economic and energy blockade that the U.S. has imposed in Cuba.
4: I'm also wondering here, the UN General Assembly is starting this week, and I'm wondering your concerns, the Cuban government's concerns about what is happening in Latin America as one right-wing government after another comes to power and welcomes the United States in so-called war on terrorism that's suddenly been shifted over to Latin America as well. Your concerns about the impact on the region?
3: We strongly reject the Monroe Doctrine. There's a history of Cuban patriots opposing the Monroe Doctrine. And we have no problem with right-wing or left-wing governments taking power or being elected in Latin America, if they are the result of the vote of the will of the respective people. But the U.S. interference in different countries and different governments in Latin America and trying to choose or influence who is the leader of those countries, we look at it with great concern, and we see it with great concern, the ambition declared by U.S. politicians that the natural resources that belong to the people of Latin America and the Caribbean are under the domain of the United States.
1: I want to ask you finally about U.N. experts comparing Cuba, is calling it a silent Gaza. You have what's in August, UN human rights experts condemning the blockade on Cuba, urging the international community to avoid, I should say, a silent Gaza from unfolding. Infant mortality in Cuba has more than doubled. Your final comments, and also speaking of Israel, the U.S. and Israeli attack on Iran.
3: Well, first I should say that we have a huge sympathy and solidarity with the people of Palestine. And the genocide that's being committed against the people of Palestine, basically in Gaza, and the numbers are appalling. That's why we try ourselves not to make comparison. But the approach in the case of Cuba, in different dimensions, is similar. Try to asphyxiate the people of Cuba into submission, to cater to the interest of a very narrow, influential group in the United States, not to the interest of U.S. citizens as a whole, not to the interest of the national security of the United States or the well-being of Americans, but of a narrow and influential group, mostly concentrated in southern Florida, even though not only there. And it's trying to, again, to impose the will of the U.S. through asphyxiation and starvation. Now, the child mortality rate, the fact that it's almost more than double from 4 to 9.4 or 4.5, implies that

0: believe that peace and understanding among nations is the only future that the UN could look at if it wants to survive and have a sustainable world.
1: Cuban Deputy Foreign Minister Carlos Fernandez de Cosío, we thank you very much for being with us. Coming up, a new documentary on the revolutionary Brazilian educator Paulo Freire. The film is called Reading the World. Stay with us.

0: Grateful, performed by Patti Smith in our Democracy Now! Studio. This is Democracy Now!, democracynow.org. I'm Amy Goodman with Juan Gonzalez. We end today's show with a remarkable new documentary about Paulo Freire, the acclaimed Brazilian educator whose revolutionary approach to teaching connected literacy to critical thinking and democratic participation. In the early 60s, Freire led an experiment in adult education in northeastern Brazilian town of Angicos that helped hundreds of rural adults learn to read and write in just 40 hours. Freire rejected rote memorization, instead favoring culture circles, where students and educators drew on their own lives to learn vocabulary and develop critical consciousness. But the experiment was abruptly halted in 1965 when Brazil's military overthrew President João Goulart in a U.S.-backed coup. The literacy campaign was dismantled. Students burned their books out of fear of persecution. Paulo Freire himself was imprisoned and forced into exile 16 years. The new documentary, Reading the World, draws on rare archival footage of the 60s Brazil and weaves together the memories of farmers, students, educators who took part in the culture circles. This is the film's trailer.
1: In Angicos, a small town of Rio Grande do Norte, next to an old railway station, a revolution has begun.
2: Before the school came, I didn't even know how to sign my name because I had never gone to school.
3: No one cares about poor people who don't know anything. They taught us that if we studied, we could be citizens.
4: Paulo Freire, for us, was a symbol of kindness in our lives. I had the seeds of education planted in my chest directly by him.
5: At the time, Brazil was living through a period of great political fervor. There was a desire to change things, a desire to transform the country.
0: And this is another clip from Reading the World. It features Paulo Freire himself speaking in 1975.
6: At that moment, the literacy students realize that transforming reality through their work, actions, and reflections is a way to create and recreate the world. And they take on the role of a transformer, not of an object.
0: The film Reading the World, or Lendo o Mundo, focuses on a time in Paulo Freire's life before he wrote the famous book Pedagogy of the Oppressed. It comes as Brazil prepares for its general election next month. President Lula Inácio Lula da Silva is up for

0: re-election. His challengers include Flavio Bolsonaro, the son of Brazil's former president, Jair Bolsonaro, who is now in prison for his role in the 2022 coup attempt. Lula and Paulo Freire were longtime allies. For more, we're joined by Catherine Murphy, co-director of Reading the World, which recently premiered here in New York and will air on PBS World Channel October 9th. And we're joined by Maria Luisa Mendonça, consulting producer on the documentary, director of the Network for Social Justice and Human Rights in Brazil. We welcome you both to Democracy Now! In fact, President Lula just met with the New York mayor, Mamdani, yesterday here in New York. Tell us about Lendo o Mundo. Tell us about this amazing documentary, Reading the World.
1: Well, thank you so much for having us. You know, Paulo Freire was one of the most influential educators of the past century and is still widely studied all around the world. But the studies often focus on his ideas, his philosophies, his books, and much less is known about his original praxis, the beginning, those early on the ground, in the trenches, grassroots level experiences that Paulo Freire had in the years leading up to writing Pedagogy of the Oppressed and his other first books. And that's exactly what we ask in this film. We explore these years leading up to writing his first books, and we ask who were his closest collaborators? What was that collective that he was working with? And importantly, we ask who were the students, and how can we look at this experience through their eyes and through their words, their voices, and sort of see them as co-creators of this methodology that continues to make impacts around the world. Brazil at the time was highly feudal and colonial. 1% of the population owned the vast majority of the arable land. In the Northeast, 70% of people were illiterate, could not read and write. And if you couldn't read and write, you could not vote. Mm. So it was also prohibited to do any kind of rural union organizing. So these were these institutionalized, intersecting ways to keep the majority of people outside of any personal and political empowerment. And this was the Brazil that Freire and his collaborators were seeking to change.
2: And Maria Luisa, could you talk what was revolutionary or unusual about Paulo Freire's methods, his pedagogical methods?
3: Yes, I think one of the most important points of his philosophy is that everyone has knowledge. So when he started this group teaching farmers, farm workers that sometimes didn't even were paid with money, sometimes they just worked for food in a very poor area, very remote area in the countryside in the northeast of Brazil, when they gathered together, they felt that they had knowledge. So the key point about Paulo Freire's philosophy is that everyone has knowledge. And teaching is about exchanging knowledge. And it's about seeing the world around you. So teaching needs to have meaning, and learning needs to make sense for people from the concrete reality where they live. And I think this is something that is very needed in all levels of education all over the world.
2: And Catherine, as Brazil prepares for its elections in this year, what does your film show so powerfully in the lessons of Paulo Freire that are necessary to keep alive today?
1: Well, I think it's important to understand that the demands of the grassroots movements in the early 60s when Paulo Freire was working remain the demands of grassroots movements in Brazil today for a more democratic and more just Brazil with greater access to quality education, with expanded voting rights, with political representation through people and sectors of the society that have been historically excluded, women, Afro-Brazilians, and indigenous indigenous people representing themselves and the country, the real Brazil, also advancing labor rights and labor relations, and importantly, this land justice and land tenure issue, which is still such a huge problem in Brazil today. So these issues, which were the core of the early 1960 movements, are defining at the core of the presidential debate now and what will be the future vision of the nation.
0: 1964 coup, what happens to Paulo Freire?
1: So Paulo Freire was arrested soon after the coup. He was taken to jail for 70 days and forced into exile, during which time he lived all over the world and started writing his books. He wrote his first books, Pedagogy of the Oppressed and Others.
0: And explain Pedagogy of the Oppressed, the seminal work.
1: Yes. So Paulo Freire's seminal work, Pedagogy of the Oppressed, was really largely based on this Angicos experience and his first experiences in Brazil, looking at how to democratize education, to democratize the entire society. And once he, after he left Brazil, the Pedagogy of the Oppressed circulated clandestinely in Brazil during the years of the dictatorship and circulated openly around the rest of the world. But then Paulo Freire also engaged with a number of adult education projects around the world during those two decades that he was out of Brazil, notably in Guinea-Bissau, working with Mario Cabral, in Nicaragua, working with Fernando Cardinal, and working with grassroots social justice educators all over the world, including in the United States.
0: I want to end with Paulo Freire and his own words from the film Reading the World.
4: Era preciso desafiar, não? O adulto.
5: I said that we had to challenge the illiterate adults, and the groups of illiterate adults challenged them with certain representations.
4: A partir de certas representações da realidade,
5: of the concrete reality they experienced,
4: que eles experimentavam.
0: That's Paulo Freire. Catherine Murphy, co-director of Reading the World. The film is about him. Maria Luisa Mendonça, consulting producer. The documentary will air on PBS World Channel on October 9th. Happy birthday to Jackie Sam. That does it for our show. I'll be in London, in Copenhagen, and Berlin, Germany in this next week. Go to democracynow.org for more information. I'm Amy Goodman with Juan Gonzalez.
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2: Hey, I'm Tom Power. Welcome to Q. The Canadian drummer Neil Peart, the legendary Canadian band Rush, was considered by pretty much anyone who has ever picked up a pair of sticks to be like the greatest drummer in the world. But after Neil Peart died, the members of Rush weren't sure what to do. So they decided to bring in some of Neil's buddies, some of his best friends who happened to be also incredible drummers, just to jam. So Alex Lifeson and Geddy Lee are joined by Chad Smith of the Red Hot Chili Peppers. So Rush and RHCP in our studio today to talk about what made Neil so great, why now was the right time to make a documentary about Neil Peart's life and drumming, and I think impart some pretty valuable wisdom about the importance of hard work. That's coming up. Plus, music from Cale Matson of the band Somersets.

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1: Pope Leo XIV is set for his first official visit to France, with huge crowds expected in Paris. The trip will mark the first official papal visit to Paris since Benedict XVI in 2008. He's making the visit from Friday to Monday. According to the police prefecture, up to 250,000 people are expected to line the streets along the route of Leo XIV's procession through the streets of Paris. Around 80,000 people have also bought tickets to attend the youth mass that is set to be held at the Stade de France in Saint-Denis in the north of the city. He's due to meet with French President Emmanuel Macron at the Élysée Palace on Friday. He's also set to meet with authorities, civil society and the diplomatic corps before heading to UNESCO. Personal possessions of the late actress Brigitte Bardot, from Repetto ballet flats and diamond rings to her copy of the Kama Sutra, are being sold at auction this week, with proceeds going to her animal charity. Fans of the iconic figure, who died last December at the age of 91, have been coming en masse to contemplate the nearly 300 lots on display at the Drouot sale rooms in central Paris. The items are from Bardot's two homes in Saint-Tropez, as well as her Paris flat, parts of which are recreated in the display. Bardot is seen today as one of the most important female personalities of the late 20th century. As a model and actress from the 1950s, she became an emblem of modern femininity and the sexual revolution, before later taking up the cause of animal rights. But later in life, she also faced criticism for making homophobic slurs and was fined multiple times for inciting racial hatred. And Zinedine Zidane oversaw his first training session with the France national team on Monday as Les Bleus prepared for the start of the new Nations League campaign. The 1998 World Cup winner led a dozen of his players through a light training session at the country's national football centre, Clairefontaine. France faced four Nations League fixtures following this training camp of the Zidane era: away matches in Turkey and Belgium on the 25th and 28th of September, followed by home matches against Italy and Belgium at the Stade de France in early October. WRP News, I'm Paul McNally.
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5: Before we get going, I do have some exciting news to share off the bat. Today is our first day broadcasting from our studio in St. John's, Newfoundland, Labrador. So I'd like to thank all the CBC technical crew, the entire Q team back in Toronto. It has been a very long process. I'd like to thank everybody here at CBC Newfoundland and Labrador for making me feel so welcome. You'll be hearing us come out of here and Toronto going forward. And just personally, it's awful nice to be home. Have you ever felt a little stuck? Maybe you've been unsure of what to do next after a big life change. And you find yourself thinking, how do I move forward? Actually, maybe I have to go back. Geddy Lee and Alex Lifeson of the, again, legendary Canadian band Rush, found themselves in that position in 2020 after the death of their bandmate, Neil Peart. Really, they couldn't figure out how to carry on as a band without Neil. They couldn't figure out if they even should carry on as a band without Neil. Things started to shift a few years ago after Alex and Geddy got back on stage at Wembley Stadium in the UK to help commemorate another drummer friend, the late Taylor Hawkins from the band Foo Fighters. All of a sudden, playing their music with some of their old friends lifted them up and reminded them that their music is meant to be shared. So, as you may know, Rush got back on the road and they hired a new drummer, and they've been honoring every night their beloved bandmate, Neil Peart. But that's not all. So there's a new documentary about Neil Peart, about why he's the greatest drummer that ever lived, how he's one of Canada's greatest ever musicians, but also, you know, the personal tragedies he went through, his philosophy on life. That documentary is called Neil Peart, No One's Disciple. It's out on CBC Gem tomorrow. The documentary is unlike anything I've ever seen in terms of like a music documentary before. There is Geddy Lee and Alex Lifeson drinking Neil's favorite whiskey, talking about their fallen bandmate and sharing stories about him. But also Alex and Geddy are in a recording studio with a drum set, and they bring in some of Neil's best friends to play drums, to sit in and play Neil's parts. So you have these legendary drummers themselves sit down and try to play these incredibly complex parts while also playing with their childhood heroes. They get to play in Rush. One of those drummers is Chad Smith, a drummer for the Red Hot Chili Peppers. He came into our studio with Geddy and with Alex, which was so cool to talk about what made Neil so great and this new documentary. We got into some great stories about Neil. You get to hear Chad Smith talk about being so intimidated to play Neil's drum parts. But I started off by asking Alex Lifeson about this part in the documentary where they said something like they were afraid to play their own music. What did they mean by that?
1: I was struck by something you say towards the end of the documentary, is that you were a bit afraid of your own music. You said, I think I have the quote, Alex and I had been afraid of our own music and we put it in a box. What does that mean?
6: Well, it's a box, it's a square thing.
5: See, Tom, there's a circle. A lot of people think that's what it is. But you get the rounded edges, buddy. You're in box land.
7: You invited them. Yeah, you got to expect
6: this is
7: those.
6: How it goes.
7: That's going to happen.
5: I'm ready for it, buddy. I'm ready for it. I got McCallum. I'm ready for it.
7: So to answer your question, Rush became a kind of a legend in a sense, and not a real thing anymore, because we spent so much time talking about the past, and it was like Rush became a thing of the past, and Alex was doing records with different people, and he was really trying to move forward musically, and I was in a different headspace because I was doing writing, I was working
5: book, yeah.
7: on books, yeah, and I was sort of living in the past. So the idea of playing those songs felt wrong in any other context than the one that had been sort of taken from us, in a sense. So that's what I meant by we put our music in a box and we put that box in the cupboard and we were kind of afraid to take it out. But when we played with all these amazing musicians for the Taylor Hawkins tribute, that was the first lesson that we learned that, wait a sec, we all, Alex and myself and Neil, wrote this music together. It shouldn't stay in the box. And people were so welcoming to us when we came out on stage with Chad and with Danny Carey and Omar and Dave Grohl, and it was a huge moment, such a lift, and you know, we were backstage after the first show in Wembley, and famously now Paul McCartney was berating us for not wanting to take that music back on the road. He was encouraging us emphatically, and so it got our wheels turning. So
5: I want to bring Chad in here, and let's do it by playing some music here.

0: YYZ. Before that, my conversation with Geddy Lee and Alex Lifeson from the band Rushed and Chad Smith from the Red Hot Chili Peppers. They stopped by the Q Studio to talk about their new documentary honoring their bandmate and one of the greatest drummers ever to live, the legendary Neil Peart. The documentary is called Neil Peart, No One's Disciple. You can watch it on CBC Gem tomorrow. I'm Tom Power. You're listening to Q. Coming up, guest host Garvia Bailey's conversation with Cale Matson from the band Somersets.
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2: Scientist John Mealy invents what he calls cool things for blind people. 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
0: I'm Tom Power. You're listening to Q. When you think of where you grew up, what comes to mind? I mean, it's an interesting question to ask me right now because I've just moved back home where I grew up. And I had a certain image of St. John's when I lived in Toronto. And it's funny that when I walked off the plane, the sights and the smells and the quiet, these were the things that really, really struck me. I wonder if you ever have that feeling, like you just smell something, you hear something, you see something, and it reminds you so much of your home. Cale Matson has been thinking a lot about home, both his own and just anyone who grows up in a Canadian small town. It's all this thinking about these kind of things that inspired his new album with his band Somersets. It's called Pine Trees in a Perfect Row.
3: What a

0: is the band Somersets and their song Canada off their new album Pine Trees in a Perfect Row, which is out now. Before that, you heard the lead singer of Somersets, Cale Matson, his conversation with guest host Garvia Bailey. That is it for Q Today. Tomorrow on the show, one of the most talked about movies at this year's Toronto International Film Festival is called In Alaska. It's a pretty amazing film. It's about a kid who accidentally shoots the Trans-Alaska oil pipeline. Noomi Rapace is one of the stars of the movie. She'll be here to talk about breaking out in The Girl with the Dragon Tattoo and how that changed everything for her, and doing an impersonation of Mick Jagger in front of Mick Jagger in a Rolling Stones video. Thanks so much for listening. If you missed it, this is our first show coming out of our new St. John's studio. The show will be coming out of St. John's and Toronto. So thanks to everybody here at CBC Newfoundland and Labrador. Thanks to all the CBC technical crew. And thanks to our team back home on Q in Toronto. We'll see you soon. Later on.
1: As you may know, the Pope will be in Paris this week. A good part of the Latin Quarter, Saint-Germain, and all the way down to Montparnasse will be closed off on September 25th. You will be able to see the Pope in his car at various secured locations along the way, particularly on the St. Michael Boulevard at around 4:30 p.m., before a private mass at Notre Dame and the larger celebration at the National Stadium. Expect major delays and roadblocks. Another public mass will take place at Concord on Saturday at 3 p.m., so expect all of this area closed as well. 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
1: Pope Leo XIV is set for his first official visit to France, with huge crowds expected in Paris. The trip will mark the first official papal visit to Paris since Benedict XVI in 2008. He's making the visit from Friday to Monday. According to the police prefecture, up to 250,000 people are expected to line the streets along the route of Leo XIV's procession through the streets of Paris. Around 80,000 people have also bought tickets to attend the youth mass that is set to be held at the Stade de France in Saint-Denis in the north of the city. He's due to meet with French President Emmanuel Macron at the Elysee Palace on Friday. He's also set to meet with authorities, civil society and the diplomatic corps before heading to UNESCO. Personal possessions of the late actress Brigitte Bardot, from Repetto ballet flats and diamond rings to her copy of the Kama Sutra, are being sold at auction this week, with proceeds going to her animal charity. Fans of the iconic figure, who died last December at the age of 91, have been coming en masse to contemplate the nearly 300 lots on display at the Drouot sale rooms in central Paris. The items are from Bardot's two homes in Saint-Tropez, as well as her Paris flat, parts of which are recreated in the display. Bardot is seen today as one of the most important female personalities of the late 20th century. As a model and actress from the 1950s, she became an emblem of modern femininity and the sexual revolution before later taking up the cause of animal rights. But later in life, she also faced criticism for making homophobic slurs and was fined multiple times for inciting racial hatred. And Zinedine Zidane oversaw his first training session with the France national team on Monday as Les Bleus prepared for the start of the new Nations League campaign. The 1998 World Cup winner led a dozen of his players through a light training session at the country's national football centre, Clairefontaine. France faced four Nations League fixtures following this training camp of the Zidane era: away matches in Turkey and Belgium on the 25th and 28th of September, followed by home matches against Italy and Belgium at the Stade de France in early October. WRP News, I'm Paul McNally.
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3: The Trump administration is speeding up deportations to third countries.
4: To do that, it is using a program originally set up to help refugees.
5: The whole goals of this entire office has been repurposed to the exact opposite aims.
4: I'm Carolyn Beeler.
3: And I'm Marco Werman. At the United Nations today, a stark warning to the world's superpowers and their militaries.
6: Their power isn't so super. Military power alone cannot secure peace.
4: In Germany, Chancellor Friedrich Merz is on the ropes. Part of his problem, connecting with voters.
7: As somebody who's a leader of the nation and has to show some of that empathy, he doesn't have that.
3: And drones, they fundamentally change both war and battlefield injuries.
8: Health systems and physicians need to adapt to that.
4: That's all ahead on The World.
9: From Feature Story News in Washington, I'm Nick Harper. US President Donald Trump has told the United Nations General Assembly he faces a choice between striking a deal with Iran or annihilating it. The speech came as a senior Iranian official told Reuters that Tehran could reopen the Strait of Hormuz within a week if Washington steps back from military threats. Addressing nearly 130 heads of state in New York, President Trump laid out his two options.
10: I have a big decision to make. Will a deal be made with Iran that lets them rebuild and create a far greater country than it ever was before? Maybe one of the greatest in the Middle East or even the world? Or do I annihilate the Islamic Republic and do it quickly, never giving them a chance to kill and destroy people and countries again? Do I drive them into hell with no chance of survival and no hope of future greatness or generations?
9: Meanwhile, Wall Street was largely unmoved on Tuesday after President Trump's UN speech, despite the president saying that a deal with Iran could come after November's midterm elections. Oil prices have been falling for five consecutive days amid hopes that a deal might be done and the Strait of Hormuz might be reopened. Global benchmark Brent crude fell below $100 a barrel, while the tech-heavy Nasdaq touched a fresh record high. As FSN's James Goodison reports from New York.
11: Investors don't seem overly concerned by his renewed threats against Iran. Markets, of course, have heard that sort of rhetoric before, even if the UN General Assembly has not. Oil, really a pretty crucial market in regards to this. It's remained largely the same. Global benchmark of Brent crude futures was down less than 1% at around $100 a barrel. The US crude futures traded at less than 1% lower at around $95 a barrel.
9: On Wednesday, President Trump will be back in Washington, where he'll meet Chinese President Xi Jinping ahead of the formal state visit and meetings on Thursday. Meanwhile, Russian Foreign Minister Sergei Lavrov is travelling to New York to address the United Nations General Assembly. He'll also hold a bilateral meeting with the US Secretary of State Marco Rubio on the sidelines of the Assembly. The gathering comes as the war in Ukraine enters its fifth year, and the conflict between the US and Iran approaches the seven-month mark. FSN's Dasha Chernyshova reports from Moscow.
12: On the sidelines of the UN General Assembly, Russian Foreign Minister Sergei Lavrov will be holding a meeting with Marco Rubio, and this is something that certainly is expected to be closely monitored. And we're also hearing from the Russian side that no meeting is planned between the representative of Russia and Ukraine.
9: From Bureaus Worldwide, this is FSN.
3: This is The World. I'm Marco Werman.
13: And I'm Carolyn Beeler. Thank you for joining us this Tuesday.
3: Migrants from Vietnam, Cuba, and Jamaica were expelled this summer to the African country of Eswatini, where they were held in a maximum security prison.
13: Others from Cuba and Mexico landed in South Sudan after being held in a shipping container.
3: It's all part of the second Trump administration's deportation efforts that have sent tens of thousands of migrants living in the U.S. to third countries where they have no connection.
13: Washington Post reporter David Nakamura has been investigating these covert third country removals.
3: So has documentary filmmaker Juan Ravel with our partners at Frontline. They're both part of the Deportation Project, a collaboration that brings together 72 journalists from 26 media organizations. I started by asking David to sketch out the big picture with these third country removals.
5: Yeah, so our investigation found that this is a sweeping deportation program that's only just beginning and is promising to get bigger. So far, since Trump took office for his second term last year, there's been more than 25,000 immigrants who've been sent to these third countries that are not their own, where they don't know anyone, don't speak the language, and that they've gone to about 28 countries. But even more of countries have agreements. I think it's up to 35. And what we found after investigating for several months is that the Trump administration has now authorized or pledged at least 410 million through the month of June to lock in these agreements. And they are continuing to negotiate for more of them. And I think you're going to see more and more come online.
3: How does the White House and its relevant department justify these moves?
5: Yeah, you know, so the Trump administration, you know, is obviously the president ran on increasing immigration enforcement. And what you're seeing is the State Department is overseeing these negotiations with foreign partners. I mean, for about 40 some years now, they've had an office, a bureau called the Bureau for Population, Migration, and Refugees. And that the idea of that was to help resettle refugees, work with them, potentially resettle them in the United States until it was potentially safe for them to return to their home countries or offer them asylum here. And under the Trump administration, the whole goals of this entire office has been repurposed to the exact opposite aims, which is to now deport migrants, including some of the most difficult to deport migrants, to other countries.
3: Juan Ravel, you've interviewed some of these deportees who've landed in places, including Ghana, Mexico. How have they been received and what are their options?
14: Well, we went on the ground in Mexico where most of these third country nationals have been deported to. And we met there several Cuban men, mostly over the age of 50, many with health conditions that were very grave. What we saw on the ground is that the Mexican government is not ready to take them in and to assimilate them into Mexican society. It is a deal that the Mexican government agreed to, but it's a deal that is a de facto deal because there's no written agreement. There's no documents to follow in terms of how many people they are willing to receive. But what we saw on the ground is a government that is being overflown with men, many with criminal records, some with no criminal records, and shelters that cannot manage the situation.
3: Yeah, and that deal-making seems critical to how the White House has made these third country removals happen. David, you've written about a State Department official named Christian Ehrhardt, who has crisscrossed Africa trying to persuade its leaders to accept these deportees. You've seen internal government documents about the deals that are cut. What is the State Department official offering these countries?
5: Christian Ehrhardt's an interesting figure. He's technically a deputy assistant secretary of state, which is an appointed position, but not the highest one. And he oversees something called the Office of Remigration. This is a new office that the administration created last year to oversee the financing of these third country deals. And what we're seeing from the documents is that, you're right, Christian Ehrhardt goes to the African countries, opens the talks with leaders as high as presidents and prime ministers. He's been to, I think, 10 countries over the last number of months. And then ultimately, if the State Department can convince the countries to take these third country nationals who are not from those countries and deport them from the United States, they can lock in these agreements. And what we're seeing are direct payments in some cases from the U.S. government to foreign governments, including Eswatini and Equatorial Guinea, which are authoritarian regimes with not a great deal of oversight in the money. And there's been about $81 million transferred to foreign governments directly.
3: Now, Juan, Trump administration officials say these third country deportations are the only way to remove the most difficult to deport migrants, including violent criminals. Is that what you found in your reporting?
14: What we found is that the U.S. government is circumventing their own laws and international law with these agreements and with the actions that they're taking. For example, there are people that have applied for asylum or have been protected by immigration court in the U.S. not to be sent back to their home country because of fear of persecution. And the U.S. has sent these people, and especially to the country of Ghana, and then Ghana eventually sends these people to the country where they couldn't be returned. And we have the case of a gentleman we interviewed who was seeking asylum in the U.S. An immigration court said he couldn't be sent back to his home country of Guinea, but he was still sent to Ghana. And then from Ghana, he was sent to Guinea, where he was jailed. So this forcible return of refugees and asylum seekers is a big change in U.S. international policy.
3: So, David, many of these migrants are protected by federal law from being sent back to home countries where they are likely to face persecution. But these third countries sometimes, as we saw in that case, force them back home. So does their policy violate U.S. law? And does the White House care?
5: Yes. Immigration lawyers we've talked to who represent some of these men who've been sent to these third countries have raised major red flags and even filed human rights complaints with the African Union's Human Rights Commission about this very issue. Returning people against U.S. law to their home countries where they have protections against potential persecution and torture, that's a process called refoulement, and that is against U.S. law as well as international refugee treaties. And to send these migrants to a third country who then sends them on to their home countries essentially improperly is called chain refoulement. And, we've seen Equatorial Guinea as another example of this situation happening, where migrants have been sent to that country, third country migrants, and then lawyers representing them have said the country has sent them on. And, we reported that there's been a number of stories out of Equatorial Guinea that the migrants who are being sent there by the U.S. have been mistreated. They're held in a hotel that's owned by the vice president's brother, and they're not allowed essentially to leave that unless they are sent back home. Migrants have been reportedly beaten, denied food, and otherwise threatened, according to their own lawyers. I found a memo from the State Department, though, where two State Department officials traveled there in June because of all the negative press that was going on. And then they reported back that, they had sort of an anecdote kind of report back saying that the hotel was comfortable, was three stars in their opinion. And then it, came out months later that there was a video in which armed guards were seen drawing their weapons on migrants in the hotel lobby of that very hotel that the U.S. officials had toured. So you're seeing two very different stories, and there is a lot of pressure. Now, to your second point, how much the Trump administration cares, what our reporting found was that there's very little oversight in these deals. They were designed to, and the contracts were designed to sort of bypass human rights guarantees to get the money out the door faster, because the administration really wanted to scale this up and were worried about bureaucratic delays. And, people who've worked on these things directly have said that the oversight that is included is very minimal and only to sort of satisfy Congress pressing them to say, have you been there? Have you seen anything? And they say yes. But many people say it's very minimal and pro forma kind of oversight.
3: Juan, you came across one story that's particularly emblematic of these deportations. A Cuban baseball coach you found who was deported to Mexico because Cuba would not take him. What happened there?
14: Well, he's still stranded in Villahermosa in Mexico. And that's one of the things that we found that's interesting in the south of Mexico. One of the ways that the U.S. government takes these people from the U.S. is not via plane to Mexico, but on very long bus rides from the border in the U.S. to the south of Mexico, to the place furthest away from the U.S. inside Mexico, close to the border to Guatemala. One thing that happens in Villahermosa is that once they are there, it's very hard to mobilize. It's very hard for you to move around Mexico. You can think of it as a whole country, but if you're an immigrant with no papers, you cannot move around. So they're basically stuck in these areas. They are not given papers. Some of them, their passports are withheld or their driver's license or any documents. They're undocumented, left in these countries.
3: Did you manage to speak with this baseball coach? What was his mood? How was he feeling about all this?
14: Well, he was very sad about being separated with his family. This is a person who, according to him, has trained baseball players who are now in the major leagues, Cuban players. He didn't want to share his name or his face with us for the documentary we're producing for Frontline, because he has the expectation that he might be able to come back. So by showing his face, it might ruin his chances. So he wanted to share his story. Mm-hmm. But at the same time, he doesn't want it to be known exactly who he is. So that tells you about his spirits. Like, he still hopes he can go back to the U.S. and meet with his family and make a living here.
3: David Nakamura, this third country removal program is run out of an office known as the Office of Remigration. And I gather the very name itself is controversial within the State Department, isn't it?
5: It is. I mean, the Trump administration will have you believe that they picked that name because remigration, in its simpler terms, mean people just returning home. And, you know, there is a program at the Department of Homeland Security called Project Homecoming, where they're offering migrants, you know, money and plane tickets if they voluntarily agree to return home. But that's very different from what this remigration office is doing with the third country removals, which is forcibly sending these migrants onto third countries. And the idea behind the word remigration is that it's been taken by white supremacists and far-right nationalist movements and leaders in Europe and as well as North America to mean the forcible expulsion of not just immigrants, but all racial minorities from those continents. And, you know, it has these very specific meanings. There's remigration conferences among white nationalists and white supremacists, and some even former Trump administration officials, most prominently Greg Bovino, who was the head of the Border Patrol and ICE efforts in Minneapolis and other cities, people remember, has attended some of these conferences and sort of convened with the guys who are using this term remigration. So, you know, what our reporting found was it wasn't just a public outcry when that name of that office was leaked last year through some reporting, but also within the office. There was objections from the staff, from career officials who'd been there for many years and were shocked that they would use this terminology. People printed out the definitions of remigration from Wikipedia and brought it to the attention of the Trump leaders who had brought in to run these offices. And what I was told from people who with direct knowledge was that their complaints were minimized, rejected, and they said this is the very terminology we want.
3: Mm. Juan, finally, did the migrants you spoke with, did they want to return to the U.S.?
14: Most of them wanted to return to the U.S. Some of the Cuban men we spoke to were okay with returning to Cuba, or at least preferred returning to Cuba than being stranded in Mexico. But I would say the vast majority wanted to return. And one thing that we have to now look into is, are these deportations going to continue? Because recently on Friday, an appeals court ruled that these deportations are unlawful. So it seems for now that the flights have halted, but they might continue.
3: David, are things on pause?
5: Yes, there's been an interesting court ruling. The First Circuit Appeals Court in Boston ruled just days ago that the way the administration is conducting the third country removals is illegal. They agreed with a lower court's ruling from February saying that the migrants were not given sufficient notice or a chance to legally contest their removals to third countries on the grounds that they could be dangerous. And so what that means, according to the plaintiff's lawyer that sued the government over this, is that the flights should be grounded. The Department of Homeland Security has challenged that and indicated that, in their view, the First First Circuit's ruling is not in effect right now. Both sides expect this to go to the Supreme Court. The question is, will the flights of third country nationals continue in the meantime? As of now, over the last few days since the First Circuit ruled, those groups that do track such flights have not reported any new third country removal flights, but there continue to be rumors that there might be, so people are watching very closely.
3: Documentary filmmaker Juan Ravel with our partners at Frontline and Washington Post reporter David Nakamura are contributors to the Deportation Project, a collaboration that brings together 72 journalists from 26 media organizations. Frontline's documentary on third country removals will air later this autumn. Juan, David, thank you very much for this discussion.
14: Thank you.
5: Great. Thanks for having me.

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2: Welcome to the pinnacle of luxury, where engineering meets artistry on the azure waters of the Mediterranean. This is the Monaco Yacht Show, the world's most prestigious exhibition of super yachts, returning to the iconic Port Hercule from September 23rd to the 26th. For four unforgettable days, the Principality of Monaco becomes the global capital of yachting excellence. This year marks a historic milestone as the show celebrates its 35th anniversary. Imagine a fleet of over 120 extraordinary superyachts lined up against the Monaco skyline. We are talking about floating palaces with an average length of 50 meters, alongside breathtaking mega yachts stretching well over 100 meters. But this event is about more than just the vessels on the water. It is a gathering of the finest minds in the industry. Over 560 hand-picked exhibitors, including elite shipyards, visionary yacht designers, top-tier brokers, and luxury manufacturers, come together to unveil the future of ocean travel. Innovation takes center stage this year. The 2026 show places a massive spotlight on sustainability through its Blue Wake program, highlighting eco-friendly yachting solutions and green technologies designed to protect our oceans. Attendees will also experience the newly redesigned designer gallery, dedicated networking decks, and an expanded on-water showcase for luxury tenders. Whether you are a serious buyer looking to charter, an industry professional networking with peers, or an enthusiast experiencing the pinnacle of high-end lifestyle, the Monaco Yacht Show offers an unparalleled experience. Remember, the exclusive opening day on Wednesday, September 23rd, is reserved strictly for VIP invitation holders before opening to general ticket holders from Thursday onward. Because there is no on-site box office, passes must be secured in advance online. Stay tuned to WRP in Monaco on DAB+.
0: This is The World. I'm Carolyn Beeler. Drones have transformed modern warfare. They can fly low, hover over a target, strike with remarkable precision. All of that controlled remotely. But there's another way drones are changing war. Inside the emergency rooms and operating rooms where doctors treat the wounded. The injuries caused by drones can be different than those inflicted by more traditional weapons. And in some places, the biggest challenge is getting to the wounded in the first place. The World's Shirin Jafari reports.
3: A promotional video online shows Mira playing with her toys inside a hospital in Mexico City. From one side, the five-year-old from Gaza looks healthy. Curly hair, bright brown eyes. Her other side, though, tells a different story. Her head is shaved and a bandage covers a part of her skull.
4: So Mira was, she had a shot in her head by a drone.
3: Sohaila Osman is her caseworker in Mexico City. She works with the NGO Heal Palestine.
4: She was injured 2 years ago. It was August 2024. It was one of her sister's birthday when this happened, actually. She was playing with her sisters when this happened.
3: Osman tells me Mira was shot by a type of drone known as a quadcopter. They're unmanned drones that carry munitions. She also has injuries in her hand, she says, but the head injury was the critical one. Mira was among the many Palestinians in Gaza displaced by war and living in a tent. The doctors were able to stabilize her, but she needed more surgeries. With the help of the NGO Heal Palestine, she was evacuated to Egypt and then to Mexico City, where she has been getting treatment. Osman says Mira has improved a lot, but she still has a long way to go.
4: Unfortunately, she had a severe traumatic brain injury, but that does not limit her in any case. She likes to be very independent. We are not sure if she's going to improve on 100%.
3: These types of injuries caused by drones in war zones have become routine, doctors say. As drones become ubiquitous on the battlefield, they also cause different types of injuries from what medical professionals are used to seeing. Dr. Syed Said has treated injuries like Mira's in Gaza. He's a plastic and reconstructive surgeon from New York and has traveled to Gaza 3 times to treat people wounded in the war.
5: Many of the doctors who were there and myself have seen children with single gunshot wounds, either to the head or the torso, as kind of kill shots.
3: Quadcopters can cause such injuries, he says, because they're able to descend into populated areas and take individual shots. Many of the patients Saeed treated were civilians, he says, people who were with their families when they were wounded.
5: We're taking care now of women and children with these blast injuries, where in the past it would have been more men and adults who were in combat.
3: But treating injuries like these isn't just about the complexity of the wounds. It's also about when doctors can reach patients. For decades, battlefield medicine relied on what's known as the golden hour, the idea that a wounded person should get to an operating table as quickly as possible. But drones can make evacuation much more dangerous, says Dr. Zahir Sahloul. He's a critical care specialist and heads the medical aid organization MedGlobal.
6: The golden hour is gone because you have drones hovering in the skies waiting for the frontline responders to come so they can hit them again.
3: He says that means doctors may have to treat people where they are rather than quickly moving them to a hospital.
6: So that will change the way that you respond in the battlefield, from looking at what's happening and then run to stay and play, responding to the injuries in the field itself.
3: Makeshift facilities may now need to do things that once happened in fully equipped hospitals, he says. And then there's another problem, time. Dr. Michael Samatoka is a trauma surgeon who has treated patients in Ukraine. He tells me sometimes wounded soldiers can remain on the battlefield for days or even weeks.
7: That's one of the biggest changes in drone warfare compared to what we had before. In Ukraine, and what you'll see in the world as drone warfare extends, is that you're going to see patients presenting to their hospital in septic shock and complex wounds.
3: Septic shock can happen if wounds are not treated quickly and become infected. Samatoka says he and others are now training surgeons in Ukraine to deal with the kinds of complex wounds drones can produce.
7: The training of trauma surgeons has tremendously evolved over the last 4 or 5 years.
3: Zahir Sahloul with the NGO MedGlobal says that in Ukraine, 70% of the deaths and injuries are caused by drones. He says the technology keeps changing, and so do the wounds.
6: It's not futuristic warfare, it's current warfare, and health systems and physicians need to adapt to that.
3: Doctors are having to learn as they go, he says, figuring out how to treat injuries that until recently many had rarely seen. For The World, I'm Shirin Jafari.

0: If all you know about lemurs from Madagascar comes from that movie...
1: I like to move it, move it. I like to move it, move it. Yeah, I like to move it. I like to move it.
0: You may be surprised to learn that lemurs in Madagascar actually do sing, but only one type, known as Indri lemurs.
2: In a new study, researchers write that Indri lemurs use a technique similar to opera singers when projecting high notes. Take a listen to this lemur.
0: Filippo Carugatti is a researcher at the University of Turin and the lead author of the study. He told the New York Times that the lemurs form an O with their mouths.
3: They open their mouth wider while they're emitting higher frequencies notes.
2: That, Carugatti says, is exactly what opera singers do.
3: The similarity is about this mechanical ability to modify the vocal tract in correspondence of certain frequencies through mouth movements, exactly like the soprano singers are doing.
0: When a soprano wants to hit a high note, they adjust the shape of their mouth and throat to boost certain frequencies. It's a technique called formant tuning.
2: For opera singers, it's all about hitting the right note. For lemurs, Carugatti says, it is about making their voices carry in a thick forest.
3: The main reason is for territorial spacing. Through singing, they say, oh, we are here, we are occupying this territory. So start like a battle, like a rap battle.
0: The researchers note that 74 million years ago, humans and Indri lemurs shared a common ancestor, one that needed to get its message across loudly.
2: But only one of us evolved enough to play Carnegie Hall. Take that, lemurs.

0: Still to come, a stark warning at the United Nations by outgoing Secretary General Antonio Guterres.
1: That story is just ahead. 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
2: In the new movie In Alaska, a young man gets in trouble for accidentally shooting the Trans-Alaska oil pipeline. Noomi Rapace is one of the stars of the film. She'll be here to tell you all about it and to tell you about the time she did a Mick Jagger impersonation in front of Mick Jagger. That's coming up on Q from CBC.
3: You can listen to Q at 8 p.m. from Monday to Friday.
1: This is The World. I'm Carolyn Beeler.
0: And I'm Marco Werman.
1: It is that time of year again when world leaders gather in New York for the United Nations Keystone event. On the agenda at this year's General Assembly are climate change and artificial intelligence, and also who will lead the UN moving forward. Antonio Guterres has been Secretary General for the past decade, but is set to step down at the end of the year.
0: To break down the race for the next UN chief, I spoke with Stephanie Filion. She's the editor-in-chief of Envoy magazine and joined us from UN headquarters in New York. Who are the leading candidates in the race for Secretary General of the UN right now?
4: So right now, there are two, maybe three leading candidates. So we're talking about Rafael Grossi, who's the head of an international energy agency. He launched his campaign about a year ago, and very quickly, people crowned him as the next Secretary General. That being said, Russia recently has openly said that it would not support Rafael Grossi. So it does look like his candidacy is a little bit shaky. We've had a third round of straw poll in the UN Security Council, and the candidate who came out first was Rebecca Greenspan, who is from Costa Rica, and she currently leads the UN Trade and Development Agency. Now, there is another candidate who's doing well, who is Carolyn Rodriguez Burkett. She was recently a UN ambassador to Guyana. There was an op-ed in the Wall Street Journal that strongly criticized her positions on the Middle East. So I do feel like should people in Washington read this op-ed, her chances Tenses will go down significantly.
0: So my understanding is that the process to find the next Secretary General doesn't work like most other job openings. Can you explain it to us? Is it election or selection?
4: A lot of people call it an election, but really when you talk to people who've run before or experts, they will all tell you that it's more of a selection because of that veto power that the members of the Security Council have on the process. Initially, it's the Security Council that recommends the candidate, and it does have to be voted on by the UN General Assembly, but there is that question, you know, is it just kind of a stamp of approval or is it a real process from the General Assembly? When you talk to diplomats who are not on the Security Council, they will tell you that they do want to have an important, you know, role to play in this and they do not want to have just this rubber stamp role. But the reality is that the world is so divided that the Security Council is extremely polarized right now. And basically, we're seeing just the potential of China, Russia, and the United States agreeing on a single candidate, that will be so difficult that once it makes it to the General Assembly, you know, are they just going to go with the candidates that is kind of the lowest common denominator for the Security Council, or are they going to push for somebody that will really restore this key mission at the United Nations? And what we're also hearing around the UN headquarters right now is the possibility that no one gets selected in December, and then there is some type of caretaker of the organization, which obviously would not be the best position for the UN to be in.
0: So if things get fraught over the choice of the next Secretary General at the Security Council, does horse trading happen? Like China, for example, will yield to a U.S.-supported candidate if the U.S. softens its position on AI?
4: Yeah, I mean, that is really what this whole process is about. It's really about negotiating. And recently, I interviewed Pakistan's ambassador to the UN, and they're sitting on the Security Council. And his answer was, the only thing that the permanent five members of the Security Council, which also includes France and the UK, they can still agree on is on protecting those power and privileges that they have over some process, including the choice of the next Secretary General. So I think it is all about those negotiations and those trade-offs that happen behind closed doors. It's all about politicking, it's all about negotiating, and it's all about favor giving, which really for members of the General Assembly and the wider membership, basically, you know, is very disappointing, because ultimately what they would like, they want just a good Secretary General, somebody who's going to be there to restore the image of the organization, not just to be, you know, at the service of the five permanent members.
0: So Guterres led the UN through a turbulent time, a lot of it overshadowed by Donald Trump. How would you evaluate his tenure, though?
4: He faced challenges that I think few other Secretary Generals face. When we look at the COVID-19 pandemic, we look at Ukraine, we look at the Middle East, and we looked at also Donald Trump with the defunding of the UN. He's been a very strategic Secretary General. Of course, there is this moral voice for the world that other Secretary Generals have also used. But when we see, for example, at what he did on Ukraine, when the war started, he never really tried to solve the war. He instead focused on the Black Sea Grain Initiative, which for him was something that was much more achievable. So his legacy will be mixed. I think it would be seen as a Secretary General who really had good intentions, but really fell short in what is perceived as the core mission of the UN. And now he is leaving behind an institution that is seen as being very ineffective. Some people are even questioning the very existence of the organization. So he still has failed on some of his missions.
0: So Stephanie, as long as you mentioned it, these days, what would you say is the core mission of the UN?
4: Well, that's a tough one, because when we look at the United Nations, the biggest challenge of the organization has been, since its creation, to go around the veto of the permanent five members of the Security Council. And the challenge that came with war in Ukraine is that you had a permanent member that had a veto in a war that it was involved in. So really, it brought back a fundamental flaw in how the UN was built. But now, when you look at other really important issues that the UN is able to tackle, like coordinating on space affairs, like coordinating on artificial intelligence, on climate, the UN is able to really get good results on this. And of course, the UN is also feeding millions of people around the world. So it does still have this very strong humanitarian mission. But that is what doesn't really make the headline.
0: So there have been 9 UN Secretaries General so far, all of the men. You mentioned several on the so-called shortlist who are women. What is the likelihood you think we'll have the first female Secretary General?
4: I think if the UN ends up selecting a woman for the first time, I believe that it's going to be because these countries thought that this specific woman will best serve the interest of the organization. And I do not believe that they will do it just for the sake of selecting a woman, especially in the US when we're seeing them, you know, fighting DEI. But obviously, considering the UN is an organization that's supposed to represent the whole world and that women account for probably about 50% of the world's population, several people feel like it is time to really select a woman.
0: Yeah, I wonder if you have any thoughts about that. Like in the halls of the UN where you are, is the vibe right now? Well, the organization faces this wall of uncertainty. It feels broken. Hand it over to a woman.
4: Exactly, yes. And there is this question of, you know, women always stepping in when an organization is at its worst. And in this case, it's probably fair to say that it would be the case that whoever inherits the United Nations next is going to inherit an institution with an image that's not great, with a huge funding deficit. So it will for sure not be an easy task. And for sure, this woman will likely be set up for failure. But at the same time, it's never easy. It's the toughest job in the world. So I think, you know, the women are here, they're running, and I think it's a challenge that they're ready to take on.
0: That was Stephanie Fillion, editor-in-chief of Envoy magazine. She joined us from UN headquarters in New York.
1: There were some notable no-shows for today's opening of the General Assembly. Russian President Vladimir Putin and Chinese leader Xi Jinping weren't there. Neither was Germany's Chancellor Friedrich Merz. He had planned to go, but after disastrous results for his Christian Democratic Party in state elections this weekend, the Chancellor canceled his UN trip. The World's Europe correspondent Orla Berry has that story.
5: Friedrich Merz didn't gloss over his party's election defeat on Sunday night.
6: Das Ergebnis in Mecklenburg-Vorpommern.
5: We can't sugarcoat the result in Mecklenburg-Western Pomerania, he said. It's a disaster. Hertz's Christian Democratic Party scored its worst state election result in the northeastern state since 1949. And for the second time, in just a matter of weeks, the far-right AfD party topped the poll. To further rub salt in the wound, Merz's party fell to second place in elections in Berlin, edged out by a far-left party. But any notion that the Chancellor might take the hit for his party's poor performance was quickly shot down.
7: Was jetzt zu tun ist, erfordert Rückgrat, Standhaftigkeit und Geduld.
5: What's needed now, Merz said, requires backbone and patience. I will demonstrate these qualities as chairman of the CDU and above all, as chancellor of our country. On Sunday night, leading figures from his party met secretly without him. But on Monday, he dismissed rumours that a chancellor tausch, a chancellor swap, was on the cards. Some in his party, though, are not happy.
8: Und ihm fehlt einfach die entscheidende Empathie.
5: He simply lacks crucial empathy, Tino Schoemann told German television earlier this month. Schoemann is deputy chair of the CDU party in that state of Mecklenburg-Western Pomerania. Merz needs to go, he said. Yesterday, Alice Weidel, co-leader of the far-right AfD party, told the BBC she thought Merz was headed for the door.
9: How long do you think Friedrich Merz has left?
10: Pretty soon, he's going to leave.
9: Yeah, you think yes. So?
5: But some German political analysts don't see Merz leaving pretty soon.
11: Things don't necessarily get all that much better if you keep replacing your leader, as the Conservative Party in Britain knows very well.
5: Thomas Biebrücher is a politics professor at Goethe University in Frankfurt. Changing party leader is also a far more complicated procedure in Germany than in the UK. And right now, Biebrücher says, senior CDU figures don't appear to have the stomach for it. The election results were also a reflection of just how frustrated German voters are with the state of the economy, he says, although Merz's personality probably didn't help matters.
11: He was a, you know, rhetorically brilliant leader of the opposition, but as somebody who's a leader of the nation and has to be able to show some of that empathy, you know, along the lines of, you know, Bill Clinton, I feel your pain and so on and so forth, he doesn't have that.
5: The Chancellor's popularity ratings are just 13%, the lowest rating for any German Chancellor since polling began. Still this week, Merz pledged to push forward with economic reforms, including changes to state pensions, a move which is unpopular with many voters. Suther David Wilt with the German Marshall Fund says there may be a reason he appears so bullish right now.
12: There is no replacement necessarily waiting in the wings.
5: And disastrous and all as the weekend's election results may have been, she says, they're not necessarily indicative of what would happen in a national election.
12: You know, relatively small populations in Berlin is definitely an outlier when it comes to the other federal states. But what they do reflect are the strength of disruptors on the fringes. The reality is that Germany is entering a new period of instability.
5: And the rise of the far right shows no sign of abating, she says. Yesterday, Hendrik Wüst, the premier of the state of North Rhine-Westphalia, who's been touted as a possible future chancellor, said now is not the time to be talking about leadership changes. Political scientist Thomas Biebrücher says regional elections in Western Germany, scheduled for next year, might change all of that.
11: If the trend, the downward trend, keeps going on like this, I think it'll be very, very difficult for Merz to keep his job.
5: The wolves will almost certainly be back at the door, he says. For The World, I'm Orla Barry.

0: Perched beneath one of Central Europe's most imposing medieval castles is the Slovak city of Trenčín. For centuries, it's been at the crossroads of European history. It's also one of two European cities named Capitals of Culture this year. Trenčín is pulling out all the stops, as DW's Rob Cameron reports.
1: The rhythmic sound of pickaxe against rock, rising up from a well in the courtyard of Trenčín's medieval castle. It's not restoration work, though there is plenty of that. The sound comes from a loudspeaker, a contemporary art installation created for the European Capital of Culture project. It brings to life the legend of Omar, a captured Ottoman nobleman who, according to local folklore, dug through solid rock to win his freedom and return to his beloved Fatima. The legend may not be true, but for many Slovaks, it's the story most closely associated with Trenčín Castle. To separate fact from folklore, I joined local historian Vladimir Pindiak for a tour. These fortifications, he told me, made the castle impossible to conquer. On three sides, there were steep cliffs, and on one side, there was even a river. Everyone, he said, wanted to control this place. He listed all those who'd passed through Trenčín, the Romans, Germanic tribes, perhaps even the Celts. Then came the Slavs, then the Hungarians, who established the Kingdom of Hungary. And then, of course, after the end of the Habsburg monarchy, Czechoslovakia, and finally Slovakia. We'd climbed the steep stone steps of Matuš's tower, the

0: History alone isn't enough to secure Trenčín's future. That's where Mayor Richard Rybníček, whose family has been here for over a century, believes the European Capital of Culture title can make a difference.
1: For me, it is not about this year. It is a strategy. It is a story. The story started in 2010 when I was elected. And this is not only culture. This is about architecture, about urbanism, about new life and quality of life for our citizens and for tourists. It's a story about the future, and we plan this city for next 50 years.
0: Whether the European Capital of Culture leaves a lasting legacy will take years to judge, but the signs are already there. Historic buildings are being restored, public spaces renewed, and plans are taking shape to reconnect the city with the nearby River Vach. After 2,000 years at the crossroads of Europe, Trenčín is once again reinventing itself. This is Rob Cameron in Trenčín.
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0: This is The World. I'm Carolyn Beeler.

0: And this is Brazilian musician Lineker, full name Lineker de Barros Ferreira Campos. De olhos abertos eu vi trem que me levou pra sonhar longe. The singer-songwriter blends soul, samba, rock, Brazilian funk, and more into her music. Lineker was the first trans woman to win a Latin Grammy in 2022 and went on to win three more for her sophomore album, Caju. I spoke to her just after she released that album, which she said was groundbreaking for her both professionally and personally.
1: The whole album, it's a very dance and soul album that I tried to guide the people who listen to a place when it's possible to be yourself, to a place when it's possible to get your things and put yourself in perspective and go on.
0: The track we just listened to has this driving beat, but your vocals are so smooth. They kind of flow around the beat in this very soothing way. It is both kind of dancey and chill at the same time. How do you think of the mood of the music?
1: The mood is something like, could it be a dance song? Could it be a pop song? Could it be just a song to listen and to pay attention? And it's been very interesting the way that I've been received the POV from everybody saying, oh my gosh, in your album in Caju, I can dream, I can dance, I can fall in love. I think as an artist, listen to something like this is so special.

0: You have said that with this new album, Kajou, you're moving into new personal territory and kind of stepping into a greater sense of security in yourself, in your narrative, in your music. Kajou is a sort of alter ego that you created for this album. Can you talk about that alter ego and why you thought that was a useful technique for creating this album?
1: I think that...

0: Kaiju as a character helped me to say things that I don't have too much courage to say. I'm not just a person living this, but I think that sometimes we have to build some realities to going on and to help understand things. It's interesting as a process. I'm not living myself as an alter ego, but I think that in this process with Kaiju, I needed to do.
1: What are the kinds of things you could write about or say in this album as Kaiju and not as Lineker?
0: So I want to live a love. I want to be cared. I want to be the person who received a call saying, so the day was special and I was feeling your fault. And I think that sometimes as a person, as a Lineker, I don't have time to wonder these things. And as a character, maybe I could create this imaginary to myself.
1: Mm. Specifically about finding love?
0: I think, because I don't know if you know, but I'm a trans person and a Black person, and it's very difficult for us sometimes to find love like this. So if in person is difficult, maybe a character could help me to find this.
1: Interesting. I want to go back a little bit and talk about your early days as a musician. You started writing music when you were a teenager, and you became relatively famous pretty quickly after your first single got a lot of attention. You were what, about 19 years old?
0: 19, yes.
1: So how did that very quick rise to fame impact you?
0: Was it stressful? I was very insecure about a lot of things, but I'm happy and I'm feeling blessed, and now this year I'll complete 10 years of career, and I learned a lot. I changed my life. I changed the life of my family, and I'm not doing this for me, but I'm doing this for my community too, and that is important.
1: You recently recorded a song written by another Brazilian legend, Gilberto Gil. I want to listen to a bit of that. This song is When the Wind Blows.

0: So there's an interesting backstory here. Gilberto Gil wrote the song in 1982 and recorded it, but never released it until you got a hold of it. How did you know about the song?
1: So he sent a message to me, and he said that he had this song and was a gift to me as a young artist, being recognized by the great Gilberto Gil, and released this song right now at this moment of my life and my career.

0: that is not the first time that very big names in Brazilian music have kind of reached out to you, brought you under their wing. The samba singer Elza Soares, you have also toured with. You said that she was something of a mentor. What was that like, being kind of brought into the fold of the greatest musicians of your country early on in your career?
1: I feel so blessed because I love those peoples, and I love those peoples before being famous. I love those peoples because they help me and teach me how to listen good song, how to write good music, and I love them. They are amazing. Você já decorou quantas tatuagens tenho? Se eu ligo pra
0: Cartoon ou rabisco os meus desenhos, quando shows tem na minha gente. From our music vault, that was Brazilian singer Lineker.
2: One more note before we go. Earlier today, the prime ministers of Denmark and Greenland met with President Trump in New York to formally sign a new security agreement.
0: The agreement says the U.S. can set up defense areas in two parts of Greenland, one in the south and one in the east, and modernize and expand its existing base there. It also stipulates that no non-NATO country will be allowed to set up military installations in Greenland. The leaders of both Denmark and Greenland praised the agreement in New York today.
2: Trump had spent months, as you'll recall, saying he wanted the island to be part of the U.S., threatening to use force if necessary. The U.S. does get, as Carolyn mentioned, somewhat more favorable terms than the previous defense treaty.
0: Independence from Denmark has been an aspiration for some Greenlanders, but recent polls suggest that after the tussle with Trump, most island residents prefer sticking with Denmark for now. And some Danes say Trump's threats will likely haunt U.S. relations for years to come. And that is where we leave things today. The World is produced by GBH and PRX, broadcasting weekdays from the Nan and Bill Harris studio in Boston. I'm Carolyn Beeler.
2: And I'm Marco Werman. We'll see you right back here tomorrow.
3: 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The World is a co-production of GBH Boston and PRX.

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0: This is The World. I'm Carolyn Beeler.

0: So there's an interesting backstory here. Gilberto Gil wrote the song in 1982 and recorded it, but never released it until you got a hold of it. How did you know about the song?
1: So he sent a message to me, and he said that he had this song and was a gift to me as a young artist, being recognized by the great Gilberto Gil, and released this song right now at this moment of my life and my career.

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1: Hello, I'm Neil Kirksall.
2: And I'm Chris Howden. Coming up on As It Happens...
1: The lonely road gets lonelier. Last week in Wyoming, a sick truck driver was stabbed repeatedly at a rest stop. He's recovering, but his lawyer says he and other South Asian truckers are concerned they're being targeted and concerned about the role a Department of Homeland Security social media post may have played.
2: And out of Oval Office replies... Last week, the president booted three media outlets out of the White House. A former head of the White House Correspondents Association talks about the press pool's response and how to handle a conflict with Donald Trump.
1: Those stories and more coming up for you on the Tuesday edition of As It Happens.

0: From Feature Story News in Hong Kong, I'm Laura Westbrook. Ukrainian President Volodymyr Zelensky has told a press conference on the sidelines of the United Nations General Assembly that he is ready to meet Russian leader Vladimir Putin at any time for talks with the United States to end the war in Ukraine. US President Donald Trump, meanwhile, used his address to the Assembly to threaten to annihilate Iran, while also saying a deal with Tehran remains possible. Mitch McCann reports from New York.
1: I think the difference here is that this threat wasn't a Truth Social post at 4 a.m. It was on the most prestigious diplomatic stage in front of 192 other countries. So I think this threat to annihilate Iran today potentially carries more weight than threats in the past. And this certainly proved an opportunity for diplomacy. Steve Witkoff and Jared Kushner meeting with Iran's foreign minister on the sidelines of the General Assembly today. So on one hand, the war and the conflict seems to have stalled. The US has moved from strikes to sanctions. It's very unclear where things are headed, but at the same time, the UN is still providing diplomacy.
0: President Donald Trump told the United Nations General Assembly he faces a choice between striking a deal with Iran or annihilating the Islamic Republic. The speech came as senior Iranian officials told Reuters that Tehran could reopen the Strait of Hormuz within a week if Washington steps back from military threats and lifts its blockade of Iranian ports. Addressing nearly 130 heads of state in New York, President Trump laid out two options.
2: I have a big decision to make. Will a deal be made with Iran that lets them rebuild and create a far greater country than it ever was before? Maybe one of the greatest in the Middle East or even the world? Or do I annihilate the Islamic Republic and do it quickly, never giving them a chance to kill and destroy people and countries again? Do I drive them into hell with no chance of survival and no hope of future greatness or generations?
0: Wall Street was largely unmoved after President Trump addressed the United Nations General Assembly. Oil prices have been falling amid hopes that Iran may reopen the Strait of Hormuz within a week if the United States eases military pressure. James Goodison reports from New York.
3: Investors don't seem overly concerned by his renewed threats against Iran. Markets, of course, have heard that sort of rhetoric before, even if the UN General Assembly has not. Oil, really a pretty crucial market in regards to this. It's remained largely the same. Global benchmark of Brent crude futures was down less than 1% at around $100 a barrel. The US crude futures traded at less than 1% lower at around $95 a barrel. After the president's speech, the Nasdaq, though, rose to a fresh all-time intraday high.
0: From bureaus worldwide, this is FSN.
4: Hello, I'm Neil Kirksall.
5: Good evening, I'm Chris Howden. This is As It Happens. Tonight.
4: Oh, snap. David Eby calls an election in BC 2 years ahead of schedule, and a CBC reporter says he will have to convince British Columbians that he's not just taking advantage of the chaos in the ranks of his conservative opponents.
5: Resolving to provide resolution. Thousands are still missing after the flash floods in Nepal, and forensic teams are racing to sort through DNA samples to try to get answers to the families of the missing.
4: Road outrage. A violent attack on a Sikh truck driver in Wyoming strikes fear in South Asians across the United States.
5: Full Court Press, a former head of the White House Correspondents Association, tells us why, after years of targeting journalists, it's the U.S. president's eviction of several media outlets that has united the press corps.
4: On the wait list, once again, Fat Bear Week asks us to bear in mind the bears at a park in Alaska and bear witness as those bears build as much bulk as they can bear.
5: And regardless of how tough the going gets, the tough will need to get going. New York City's new public bathrooms are timely in the sense that they're overdue, and also in the sense that you have 10 minutes to use them before the doors open on their own. As it happens, the Tuesday edition, radio that's a little nervous about these newfangled can openers.

0: Some British Columbians may have been looking forward to two more years without election signs, door knockers, and political ads. Unfortunately for them, today NDP leader David Eby announced a snap election. At a press conference, he was asked why a majority wasn't enough of a mandate for his party.
1: First of all, a general principle, I don't think it's ever wrong to go to British Columbians to ask them what they think, what direction we should go. But in this moment, in this existential moment, for the future of our province and the future of our country, the opportunities that are available, the cost we'll pay to get there, but the opportunities that are available for us to be stronger, more independent, create opportunities for families, support them through this moment, versus folding, caving, acquiescing, giving up, reducing, shrinking the impoverished America Junior vision of the Conservative parties. This choice is one that should go to British Columbians.
0: Mr. Eby cited threats and tariffs from the U.S., but the political calculus is hard to ignore. As we've been discussing on the program, the BC Conservative Party is in chaos. Its leader resigned on Sunday after more than a dozen MLAs left the Conservative caucus in recent months. But already the election call seems to have spurred the disunited Conservatives to action. A deal has been reached that will merge MLAs currently with the new Centre BC Party with the Conservative Party. Candidates are expected to run under the Conservative banner. Katie DeRosa is CBC British Columbia's municipal affairs reporter. We reached her in Victoria.
2: Katie, as if the election call itself wasn't big enough news, we also have this development about the Conservatives and Centre BC joining forces in a way. Do you think this election call at this moment might galvanize a viable opposition to EB and the NDP?
3: Well, you know, certainly the premier was staking his election on the, you know, Donald Trump's tariffs and the trade war that BC is facing. So it's interesting because he barely, you know, made mention of his political opponents. He mentioned U.S. President Donald Trump's name almost 17 times. I think actually more like 20 times. And, you know, and only mentioned his opponents in connection with U.S. President Donald Trump, saying they want to import MAGA style politics. They want us to, you know, bend over backwards and accept these tariffs lying down. And he presented his government as the choice against that.
2: Do you think, Katie, that David Eby factored what the Conservatives and Centre BC have announced into his decision making? Or do you think he might have been blindsided by this move?
3: I mean, there was always a possibility that they, you know, that those two parties could bring themselves together. You know, the premier has lost his opponent in Carolyn Finley, who, you know, resigned on Sunday and, you know, could have been, you know, his main opponent if she was still the BC Conservative leader. Now he's facing Lauren Dirksen, who's the interim leader of the BC Conservatives. But I asked the premier, you know, did you accidentally unite the right? And he basically brushed that aside and said again that they are bringing in, you know, MAGA style politics and sort of use that similar thread of that attack. So again, I also asked the premier, are you fighting this election against Donald Trump or against opposition parties here in BC? And as I mentioned, he, you know, Donald Trump was the prevailing theme of David Eby's press conference today.
2: What's your sense at this stage, Katie, whether that framing is going to hit a nerve with voters?
3: Well, the premier certainly has enjoyed a bump in the polls in recent months, and perhaps it's because of the way the, you know, the NDP government has positioned itself against these tariffs. You know, certainly, one question I put to the premier is: you're going into this election with a $13.8 billion deficit. He's had, you know, calls from his critics that there's no way his government can even remotely come close to balancing the budget. He talked about the, you know, tens of billions of dollars in resource projects that are set to be getting off the ground, including LNG terminals and critical mineral mines. And he says that, you know, he's pointing to that as the key to getting BC's economy back on track.
2: You mentioned, and certainly we've been talking about it on our show as well, what's been happening within the BC Conservative Party, the turmoil, the implosion. Even with this big news today, how much of an uphill battle are they facing to try to erase those images of infighting, months of it, in voters' minds?
3: Well, that's a great question, because there's one BC Conservative MLA, Brent Chapman. He's the husband of former leader Carolyn Finley. He announced today that he's leaving the BC Conservatives and he's joining One BC, which is a party made up of another former Conservative who left the caucus last year. But, that kind of shows that there are some grassroots Conservatives who are not happy. They think that Carolyn Finley was forced out. I've seen language saying it was a coup and it's undemocratic because she was elected in May as the Conservative leader in a leadership race. And so that is still a risk for the party to have this kind of infighting and maybe people moving towards this this one BC party, which is further to the right than the BC Conservatives.
2: Even with the bump in the polls you talked about around David Eby, any sort of election call like this, even with the calculations they've made, can be a risk. What's your sense of just how big a gamble this is at this stage?
3: I mean, any snap election is a gamble. It's an interesting timing because the date is October 24th, of this year. And when former Premier John Horgan called a snap election during the pandemic in 2020, the election date was also October 24th. So that's just, some political trivia. But in that case, John Horgan was battling, he had a minority government. So he had more of a reason to say, well, we need a solid mandate. We don't want to rely on the Greens anymore. Or he said, we can't rely on the Greens anymore. But in this case, the Premier has a slim majority. So there could be more individuals saying this is an opportunistic call. This is just, a political opportunism. And the Premier brushed that aside. But certainly, I think he will have to answer to the size of the deficit, whether the NDP can be, a responsible steward of the economy. And also, if you're pointing to some of these resource projects like LNG, we have heard from some within David Eby's own cabinet, including one minister, Kelly Green, who spoke out against one LNG project in the Lower Mainland. So, the NDP could also face some challenges from the environmental wing of its own party. So it's by no means a clear victory for the NDP here.
2: Katie, I appreciate this. Thank you.
3: Thank you so much.
0: Katie DeRosa is CBC British Columbia's municipal affairs reporter. We reached her in Victoria.

0: It's the kind of thing that happens in a horror movie, but in this case, it's all too real, and it has the South Asian community in the United States very worried. Last week, a Sikh truck driver named Gurvinder Singh pulled off Interstate 80 in Wyoming to use a rest stop. Deputies say a stranger followed him into the restroom and attacked him from behind, stabbing him repeatedly. Mr. Singh was airlifted to hospital and has since been discharged to continue his recovery at home. The Sweetwater County Sheriff's Office has announced that a suspect was arrested and charged with attempted murder. A week before that attack, the U.S. Department of Homeland Security shared a social media post that included the message, "America for Americans. Get off our roads. You don't know how to drive, Mr. Singh." Singh is, of course, a nearly universal last name given to Sikh men. Jasjeet Singh is the director of legal services at Jakara Movement, a Punjabi Sikh nonprofit which is providing the injured truck driver with civil rights representation. We reached him in Sacramento, California.
1: Jasjeet, how is your client doing today?
2: He's recovering with friends and family, slowly but surely. We hope to see him back in full recovery and hopefully someday back on the road.
1: What might that recovery look like?
2: Well, he's healing from 17 stab wounds. So that recovery timeline varies, really depends on how his body is reacting. I think the recovery, of course, goes beyond just the physical wounds. There's going to be the recovery of kind of building yourself back up and being ready to be back on the road and be in these spaces where now your whole sense of safety has been attacked.
1: What has he told you about what happened? What was that day like? What was he doing before he was attacked?
2: So he was on a regular route. You know, he pulled into this rest area to take a quick break. He says that he's used a stop before and just hopped out, went to the rest area. And while he was on the headset talking to his cousin, he said that some individual just approached him from behind and hit him. And the punching turned into multiple hits, multiple punches. And eventually those punches somehow, in the course of trying to defend himself, the assailant pulled out a knife and started stabbing him.
1: How did he eventually get help?
2: So he was able to push the assailant away at some point in the altercation in which he was trying to defend himself. And as the individual ran out, he himself mustered the courage to also exit the restroom itself. And when he went outside, there was a Latino family, and they saw him, and he was able to say, "That individual just stabbed me." And the assailant was running towards his own big rig, and these two individuals, father and son, said that they were going to actually go follow the truck. In the meantime, Gurvinder was able to call 911 on his own, but the family also called 911. So in that time, that the police were able to get on the phone call and he was able to explain what had just happened to him and the best he could, you know, while obviously tending to his wounds.
1: It's extraordinary what you're describing, and the allegation that you're adding there is that they believe this was another truck driver, someone in the same line of work. Again, nothing has been proven in court, but as our listeners heard, there's been an arrest and charges laid, but authorities have not determined or disclosed a motive at this point. What do you and your client believe was behind this?
2: We understand that the sheriffs and the district attorney over there have not determined a motive, and we respect the fact that an entire investigation needs to occur. Our concern is mainly, what was the reason then? I think there's a difference between calling something random versus calling something unprovoked. You know, Gurvinder was just on his way on a regular route using the restroom, and he was attacked by this individual for no apparent reason. There is a lot of concern in the community on the Sikh community being targeted. And we just want to make sure that the federal authorities and other organizations at that level of power, especially in the United States, when hate crime enhancements and bias-motivated attacks need to be thoroughly reviewed, that review is thoroughly conducted.
1: As you've been speaking to him now, has your client expressed, you know, whether this was something he and other Sikh drivers have, the kind of thing that they've been worried about?
2: So he was aware of the post that the DHS put out on September 9th.
1: To be clear, DHS, the Department of Homeland Security, our listeners heard a little bit about what was in that social media post from the official account. Tell our listeners what you saw in that post.
2: So here's the thing. The image itself showcases Optimus Prime from Transformers with the Department of Homeland Security badge facing kind of in a face-off with a what we believe to be a very generalized image of a South Asian man, a sick man. But the main part it says is, get off our roads, Mr. Singh, you don't know how to drive, right? And I may be paraphrasing that. I don't have the image in front of me. But the community was like, well, who's Mr. Singh, right? Every single one of us is a Mr. Singh. Every single Sikh male carries that as a last name or as a surname. There seems to be this continued attack on communities through subtle attacks. And we've seen the subtle kind of jabs from, you know, whether it be ICE or DHS or other agencies, right? And I think DHS was reckless in their decision to post something like that. But I also think they know exactly what type of reaction it may create. And unfortunately, my fear is that perhaps this is the consequence of putting out a poster like that, that some individuals may be emboldened to take certain actions.
1: And what about the broader Sikh community? What are people saying?
2: I mean, community members who are truck drivers are, some I've heard, are contemplating whether this job is worth it. We have, you know, parents, children, families who are worried about their husbands getting on the road. And if anyone's familiar with trucking, you're gone for weeks at end, mm-hmm. right? You could be gone for a week, 2 weeks. I grew up in that situation. My dad drove for 42 years in this country, and people are rightfully afraid that there are folks doing these type of actions without any explanation.
1: I wonder how your client is feeling after this. I mean, the folks who helped get him help after his attack, his own family. I mean, is he feeling supported from outside his community as well at this point?
2: Absolutely. He would love to get in touch with the family that helped him. We haven't made that connection just yet. I think we've been focused on the recovery, but he is very thankful for the outpouring support that we have received from folks outside of just the Punjabi Sikh community. I think it extends beyond trucking. I think this has become something much larger, that the xenophobic, dangerous rhetoric, the hateful rhetoric that exists out there, we cannot separate that from this incident. We cannot just automatically say that that does not play a role. But I think he's had his own moment of saying he truly does have a second chance at life. And although there's bad, there's also a whole lot of good, and he wants to focus on that good.
1: Jasjit, I appreciate this. Thank you.
2: Thank you so much.
0: That was Jasjit Singh, the Director of Legal Services at Jakhara Movement, a Punjabi Sikh nonprofit. We reached him in Sacramento, California.

0: The trees are getting more colorful. The temperature is getting brisker. The bears are getting plumper. The imminent arrival of autumn means many things to many people. I'm just kidding. It means only one thing to everyone. The return of Fat Bear Week, the annual bracket-style tournament in which the public votes on which of the brown bears in Alaska's Katmai National Park and Preserve has bulked up most for winter. Each day, there's a daily head-to-head matchup until one very heavyweight champion remains. Mike Fitz was a park ranger at Katmai National Park and is the resident naturalist for explore.org, which helps run the contest. We reached him in northern Maine.
1: Mike, how are the bears looking this year? How fat are we talking?
2: They're looking pretty good. You know, and that's not a surprise, of course, because their home landscape hosts some of the largest salmon runs left on Earth. So they're feasting still on spawning sockeye salmon, getting even bigger. I mean, I like to call this season peak fat for them, but they still have at least two or three more weeks of eating to do before they'd start to disperse away from the river.
1: What a wonderful time. 16 competitors this year. That's a longer list than before. Why is that?
2: This year, we saw more bear families at the river than ever before, something like 19 mother bears and 37 cubs in total. So we wanted to showcase, I think, those stories a bit more prominently. So this year, we are featuring five mother bears and their cubs in Fat Bear Week to try to tell some of those stories, because the health and size of a cub is a direct reflection of a mother's effort.
1: And what do you attribute that growth in those families that you were seeing this year that led you to that decision?
2: Really, the thing that made or gave us the opportunity to see so many cubs this year was the large salmon run last year. Because a mother bear goes into the den with fat reserves not only to survive that hibernation period for herself, but also for her cubs as well. So the fact that we saw so many cubs return to Brooks River this year means that a lot of female bears in 2025 went into the den healthy.
1: You've been tracking these bears for a long time. There are repeat contestants. I was looking at some photographs and I thought, do I recognize that? Chunk, that sounds familiar. Yeah, Chunk is last year's winner. What are some of the other ones, the other contestants that are standing out to you this year?
2: In addition to Chunk, there's another large male in the tournament, number 151 Walker. And he's never won, but he's just a light bulb of a bear. Every year, he just gets super pudgy. We call him also, you know, if I was to use another adjective for him, I would call him pear-shaped. So he's very rounded. You know, you can imagine what a pear looks like. That's kind of what a Walker looks like. There's a bear who has never won Fat Bear Week either that I'm fond of, because I got to see him as a cub. And that's number 89. He's nicknamed Backpack. He was a cub in 2007 when I was a ranger at Brooks River. And he was the first bear that taught me how tough and resilient bears are, even at a young age. He had a pretty severe limp, and we don't know what was ailing him, whether it was just a sprain or a fracture or what. But a lot of us at the time were wondering, you know, is this small yearling going to survive? He powered through it, and he did quite well. And now he's a big, successful adult male at Brooks River and looking really good this year.
1: You mentioned the live stream. How many people are clicking on that link and watching what you're putting online?
2: We've seen an increase in viewership this year. So, you know, every year we get, somewhere between, 10 and 15 million unique views for our webcams at Brooks River. This year, I think the most I've seen was maybe 5,000 simultaneous views, but that's a small stadium full of people watching brown bears all at the same time, and it's wonderful.
1: And the votes. Last year, 1.7 million votes were cast in the competition. What's your sense of, you know, the voter turnout this time around?
2: I think it may exceed last year's vote total. That remains to be seen, because we just started voting today. In fact, when the voting opened today, our website crashed, even though we scaled up the capacity of the servers. But it's working right now. So yeah, I think we could exceed the 1.7 million vote total.
1: Fat bears broke the internet, is what you're saying.
2: And that's a good thing. I mean, there's a lot of trash on the internet, right? But fat bears are something that we should break the internet for.
1: Recently on the show, I spoke with the folks behind Fat Marmot Week, And of course, they fully said they were inspired by Fat Bear Week. What do you make of this offshoot of what you and your colleagues have started?
2: I'm in favor of it. I think any spinoff that's related to Fat Bear Week or any event that's inspired by Fat Bear Week is good. I mean, the internet is a way for us to connect to wildlife in many different ways. I mean, so much of the earth is hard to get to or expensive to get to. Even at, you know, using Katmai National Park as an example, it's difficult to get to and watch bears in person. But using technology like webcams and events like Fat Marmot Week can help people connect to wildlife maybe that they hadn't thought about before, and it helps us to better understand who we are sharing the world with, and maybe that inspires the stewardship of wildlife and ecosystems.
1: Great to speak with you, Mike. Thank you.
2: You're welcome. Happy Fat Bear Week.
0: Mike Fitz is a resident naturalist for explore.org, which helps run the Fat Bear Week contest. We reached him in northern Maine.

0: I'm talking about the universal experience that every New Yorker has had at one point or another. Heading out into our city, excited for the day ahead, only to suddenly, horrifyingly realize you have to go.
1: That's Zoran Mamdani, the mayor of New York, the city that never sleeps, but does have other bodily requirements, which is why it has just announced 17 new public bathrooms will be deployed throughout the five boroughs. This was great news for everyone who has ever forgotten to not drink four coffees and a smoothie before leaving the house. These bathrooms will be self-contained units, not connected to outside plumbing. They'll have heating in the winter, air conditioning in the summer. They'll have running water, a baby changing station, and pleasing music to soothe and encourage you during your stay. But one aspect of these facilities is troubling everyone who is scared of someone opening the bathroom door while they're still busy in there, which is everyone. Here's Jessica Heinzelman, the co-founder and COO of Throne Labs, the company producing the bathrooms.
2: At 5 minutes, the music breaks. It says, hey, you're halfway there, very friendly. At 8 minutes, it will say, it stops and it says, hey, you know, your use is coming to an end. Make sure you're prepared. At 10 minutes, there are flashing lights, the audio comes on, and this is both in English and Spanish for all of these indicators. It says the door, your time is up, the door is opening, the door is opening. That extends for about 30 seconds, so if you are still pants down, we're not going to open the door on you. but then the door does open.
1: Jessica Heinzelman reassuring us that we'll have plenty of time in New York City's new public bathrooms, but ending on a chilling note.
2: So if you are still pants down, we're not going to open the door on you. but then the door does open. But then the door does open.
1: Okay, but 10 minutes is plenty, right? It's fine. Of course it's fine. It's probably fine. What if it's not fine? What if 10 minutes passes and the lights flash and you're still engaged and the bathroom says, get out, and then sal de aquí, and then the door opens and there you still are? I mean, that won't happen, but what if it does? Still, a huge, important breakthrough that nevertheless will have everyone in a sweaty panic from the first second the door closes. Just remember, there will be firm cues that it's your time to leave, so mind your P's and Q's. Here's Lydia Ainsworth with Edge of the Throne.

0: We're going to take a short break now. When we return, a Winnipeg man is urging authorities to catch them all after $70,000 worth of Pokemon cards were stolen from his store.
1: And we'll hear from a family that helped rescue a stranded bear cub fighting for its life in a BC lake. Stay tuned. I'm Chris Howden.
0: And I'm Neil Kirksall.

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2: For Nirajan Thapa and his colleagues, there's no time to rest. Mr. Thapa is the head of the DNA branch at Nepal's National Forensic Science Laboratory. It's now the site of an enormous, complex disaster victim identification project after last month's flash floods. The lab normally handles a few hundred DNA cases a year. Now, and with nearly 6,000 people still missing, the team's workload has skyrocketed. Forensic scientists from around the world are helping local authorities identify the dead and provide answers to families desperately searching for loved ones. We reached Nirajan Thapa in Kathmandu.
3: Nirajan, I know you're home after another very long day at work. What are these days like for you?
4: After the flood, Rasuah flood, we are working in extended hours, and we are working around like 11 to 12 hours a day. Since disaster, we didn't have a day off. Some of my colleagues, like, they have alternate shifts, but a day off or something like that.
3: And how many of you are in the lab?
4: Like, from my lab, we are like 3 analysts and we are 3 assistants. We are working with 8 DNA experts from India. And also, like, we have 15 DNA experts from China. And also in the Nepal Police Forensic Science Laboratory, there are 3 DNA experts from Korea and like 9 or 10 from India also.
3: So there's international help. But even with all of that, you're working 12-hour days, 7 days straight. That illustrates just a little bit of the scale of what you're trying to do. There's also the responsibility, obviously, family members every day looking for answers. You're getting phone calls. What are those calls like?
4: Many of family members, like, they call because they would like to know the result, like, as early as possible to perform their cultural and religious rituals. And some individuals, like, they have some preliminary thought that this body might be of our relative. So they would like to know, like, if they can expedite the process so that we can assure them whether the body is their relative or not.
3: People make, you know, they with the visual methods, the visual ID methods that are out there, that can be helpful. But it's different after this, after what happened in Nepal. What kind of problems is that bringing up?
4: Till now, around 1,400 bodies or body parts are recovered. And among those bodies, only 125 bodies are only recognized visually. As per the post-mortem and antemortem data. But still, some people think, like, somebody matches to their relative's face or some parts, but they couldn't present any evidence, like antemortem evidence. So in those cases, like, they think that that body might be of their relatives, and without DNA, the police are now not giving the body, because in a similar case in Akaski, for the same body, the 2 families claimed the body to be their loved ones. But when we tested, the DNA test showed the different thing. So it was not, it belonged to neither of them. So nowadays it's like, okay, let's first complete the DNA profiling. Then only we'll start or hand over the identification and the matching process.
3: How are you handling the kinds of phone calls that people are telling you? What do you say to them?
4: Yeah, it's very hard. Like, they don't understand the technical things.
3: Sure.
4: And maybe, like, we are limited in resource, manpower, or other things, but still they would like to have their loved ones as early as possible. So we are assuring them, we are working very hard to get it done as early as possible. But at the same time, we are also telling them, because of the scale, because of the number of the samples or bodies we received, it will take some time.
3: You're asking families to provide DNA, obviously, to try to help identify the people that they're looking for, their loved ones. What specifically are you asking them to provide so you can do the tests you need?
4: We have asked them to provide the blood samples, and if there are the first degree relative, father, mother, son, or daughter, we prefer the blood from those individuals. But still, if whole family is missing and they have no first degree relatives or maybe like no father, mother, or child, then we are also asking the siblings, full siblings and half siblings, and also grandparents to provide blood samples. And in many affected districts, like people are not in their home, they are in the shelter and everything. So from last week, there has been a campaign so that the doctors are going to the shelter themselves and collecting the blood samples from those affected areas.
3: What is the progress like for you and your team? I mean, how quickly are you able to do the testing and say, okay, these remains or this body belongs to this family?
4: Regarding the progress, like when I think of days, like in the first or second days, we were very much worried that maybe it will take a long time because of the scale of the disaster, because it was already known like around 5,000 people were missing. And maybe like if the bodies were recovered from all those individuals or many fragmented body parts, then it would have been very much samples in the laboratory. But now it's like quite manageable, because until now only around 1,455 something bodies were recovered, and among them 120 or something has been already given to the loved ones based on the antemortem data they presented. And the samples from the relatives are also not that much as we have expected, because from 5,000 family or 5,000 members, we have expected maybe around 7 to 10,000 samples we'll receive, but it's around 2,500. So many people may have thought that because of the scale and the flood and the impact, it's very hard to get the body. So many people have done the funeral rites by themselves. They are not hoping the body to be found. But still, we are working very hard so that we can match them as early as possible.
3: Nirajan, I appreciate this. Thank you for your time.
4: Yes, thank you.
2: Nirajan Thapa is the head of the DNA branch at Nepal's National Forensic Science Laboratory. We reached him in Kathmandu. We requested an interview with the RCMP's disaster victim identification specialist, who flew to Kathmandu to help identify missing Canadians. They declined. The RCMP says the experts have now completed their deployment, and they weren't able to provide a statement before airtime.

0: It should have been a joyous time for Keenan Hyseny, the owner and operator of Mulvey Market in Winnipeg. On Friday night, he hosted a Pokemon card trading event for the community in the South Osborne neighborhood, and it went well. But by Saturday, he had been robbed of $70,000 worth of Pokemon cards that he had collected and traded through the years.
1: I got a call from the landlord here for the building, and the alarm was tripped. And she told us that someone was seen leaving the market with a big bag of whatever was inside. So when I came back in here, I inspected the market and I saw that all my stuff was pretty much taken and stolen.
2: What kind of product was that?
1: So it was sealed product. It comes with like ETBs, booster boxes, there's specialty collection boxes, and then there's also single cards. So actual cards that are worth lots of money. There's graded cards, there's raw cards. Those were a mixture of both. A lot of people think that this stuff is insured. You can get it insured because of the fact that this product is very sought after and it's valuable. There's a special kind of insurance that you need for it. It's a collector's insurance, and the premiums are astronomical. So it's not like everything is insured, unfortunately. If I don't get any of the product back, I won't be getting any of my money back.
2: Do you file like a police report for something like
1: that? Yes, absolutely. I did file a police report for it. I spoke to the police officers last night. I told them the situation and how it went down, and I'm just waiting to hear back.
2: Do you guys think like somebody was in here like shopping and then they camped out, or did they?
1: So what we're speculating is that they were here attending the trade night. After the trade night was done, they must have snuck into one of the booths and just sat here. Because there's no way for you to break into the building. The building is very well secured, and our market doors are like very big, and they're all steel, so you can't get in.
2: What have the past couple days been like?
1: In one word, I'd say stressful. Disappointment is another one. It's just, there's a lot of things that go through your mind, but mostly it's just the disappointment and the disrespect. Because we try and do good for the community within the Pokemon community, and for this to happen to us or anyone else within the community is absolutely heartbreaking.
0: That was Keenan Hyseny, a store owner and Pokemon card collector based in Winnipeg, speaking to the CBC's Gavin Axelrod.

0: It should have been the most routine of press appearances. The President of the United States dedicating a new helicopter pad on the White House grounds yesterday. But video coverage of that non-event sounded like this. That terrible sound is the result of a rebellion by Washington reporters that left the White House without a sound tech on duty. Day-to-day coverage of the president's every move is led by five American networks in what's known as the press pool. But yesterday, those networks announced that they were stepping out of that pool in response to the president's decision to banish CNN, Politico, and MS Now from the White House. A similar boycott was threatened during the Obama administration when Fox News was briefly blocked from attending a press event. And CNN successfully used the courts to force the reinstatement of White House correspondent Jim Acosta when he was barred from the White House during Mr. Trump's first term. Tamara Keith is NPR's senior political correspondent and a former president of the White House Correspondents Association. We reached her in Washington, D.C.
1: Tamara, you've served as head of the White House Correspondents Association. You've dealt with conflicts before. So what message is what this press corps is doing right now sending to the U.S. president?
2: The White House press corps, and in particular the television pool, is sending a very united message to the White House that banning outlets simply because you disagree with them is not acceptable. And also a violation of the Constitution and many other things. And this sort of collective action by the press corps is nearly unheard of. Like, we are competitor organizations. Mm-hmm. We are typically, trying to beat everyone else to the story. And in this case, a number of organizations, especially the television pool, but for part of the day yesterday, the news wires weren't moving photographs of the president. My outlet has been not airing audio of the president. It is this collective action that is being taken because of the gravity of the current situation.
1: There have been questions, in the past, under this administration. Why wasn't this kind of unity in the past? When you targeted women in the press corps on the plane, why has it come to this now? Why do you think there's a difference in what we're seeing now as opposed to previous incidents?
2: Yeah, I mean, I think that this moment is different from when the president attacks female reporters, which he does with great regularity. Calling them names, commenting on their appearance, telling them to smile, be nice, really shouting down journalists, almost always women, but not entirely women. But that's different than banning them from the White House. That is a level of escalation that the president hadn't taken in this particular way. He had, however, banned the Associated Press from the Oval Office, banned them from the press pool. Then, a court came in and said, well, you can't totally ban them. So the White House kind of changed the way the press pool was constituted to punish the news wires. So, there's an argument that this stand should have been taken last year. But this is clearly from the president and the White House, a level of escalation. This is three news outlets, including one that's in the television pool. Mm-hmm. This is going after the outlets without any sort of due process or any real explanation. This is, in essence, punishing news organizations for their journalism, and that flies in the face of a free press and the constitutional guarantee of a free press in the First Amendment of the Constitution.
1: So what does it mean, though, for the journalism itself, the coverage that audiences are going to get?
2: Right. So no one has stopped covering Donald Trump. He's the president of the United States. And when he makes news, it is important to cover it because we have an obligation to our audience, to the American people, to cover what the president is doing and saying. And that doesn't change. This is a moment in time where these where the television pool is not widely distributing video and audio of what the president is doing and saying. This is an action in hope that something will change, that the president and the White House will back down and restore access to these three outlets. But, you know, President Trump quite often doubles down rather than backing down. He almost never backs down, but he often doubles down. And he has indicated through social media that he kind of expects that he might lose in court on this. And there will be a hearing tomorrow, the first hearing in these lawsuits filed by the news organizations. He kind of indicated he expects to lose.
1: Yeah, because the same judge who ruled for Jim Acosta to be returned to the White
2: House.
1: Exactly.
2: Yes, Jim Acosta, who was the CNN correspondent at the time, had his White House press badge pulled from him during the first administration. That judge ruled that it was a violation of his due process rights as well as his First Amendment free speech rights. And the ruling essentially said, and this is now the precedent that this rests on, if you let some outlets in to the White House to cover you, you have to let everyone in. If you're banning people, barring people, barring outlets because of their viewpoint or because of their coverage choices, then you are committing viewpoint discrimination.
1: The best journalists, as you well know, we don't like to be the story. We don't like to become the story, but in this case, the journalists are. So what are you hearing from

0: would rather be kicked out than pull punches.
1: Tamara, I appreciate this. Thank you.
0: You're welcome.
2: We reached NPR senior political correspondent Tamara Keith in Washington, D.C.

0: Seems like it would be terrifying to be approached by a hungry bear on your family vacation, but when it happened to the Zamniuk family, it was pretty clear the bear was the one that was terrified. As the Zamniuks were boating in British Columbia's Okanagan Lake, they spotted a tiny bear cub fighting to keep its head above water.
1: We saw this little bear struggling. Of course, we didn't know that's what it was right away, but once we seen that and we seen he was struggling, we jumped into action. My son-in-law actually did the rescue. We made a noose. Like, we had to rush. Like, but we made a noose, and he got it around the bear's neck and kind of dragged it around, like, carefully dragged him gently around the side of the boat to the back. And we got him on the deck. He came right up on the deck, no problem. He wanted to get out of that water. And he was shivering and shaking. He was scared. He was freezing and extremely weak. So we took the rope off, and he just basically sat on the back of our boat, dried off. And once he stopped shaking, we gave him a little snack. So we gave him some Cheetos because that's all we had. And we called conservation officers and asked what to do next.
2: Yeah. So, how far out do you figure you were?
1: Oh, at least 3 kilometers at least from shore.
2: Wow.
1: Yeah.
2: And he was tiny. Describe, like, because he was pretty young, hey, do you think?
1: Yeah. Oh, yeah. He had little baby teeth still. He was about 30 pounds. He was just weeks old. Like, he wasn't very old at all.
2: And what was his behavior like?
1: We knew we shouldn't touch him, but we're trying to, you know, take the rope off of him, and we're trying to, you know, just make sure he doesn't fall off the boat or whatever, but you couldn't go near him. He'd start hissing. But then after that, after he dried off and I was talking to him and telling him how cute he was, because he really was, he actually warmed up to us, and then he just started sniffing me and stuff. And then he jumped right up on the back seats of the boat and right up behind me by the wakeboard shower. And he was sitting there. Yeah. And I'm like, oh, no, you can't be up here. Like, I didn't know what to do. I was like, what is going to happen, like, with this bear? Like, we can't keep him. We got to do something. So that's when we called conservation.
2: And do you know what happened?
1: Well, as of this morning, I didn't, but I actually called the wildlife rescue place in Smithers. And they told me that they are actively looking for the bear right now. And when they find him, and they hope that they do, they're going to put him, they're going to rescue him, obviously, and keep him in Smithers at their rescue place. And in the spring, they're going to let him go.
0: That was Christina Zamniuk speaking to Sarah Panton, host of Radio West in Kelowna.
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1: French President Emmanuel Macron used his last address before the UN General Assembly as France's leader to urge the world's nations to stand alongside the United Nations in the face of what he called a resurgent law of the jungle. Macron also called for a moratorium on strikes on civilian and energy infrastructure in the Russia-Ukraine war and an open source model for AI independent of China and the US. Macron, giving his last speech to the UN signature annual diplomatic gathering as president, railed against the humanitarian situation in Gaza. The French president, who has been a long-standing supporter of Ukraine and raised the country's case in a meeting with US President Donald Trump on Monday, called for Moscow and Kyiv to agree to a moratorium on striking civilian and energy targets. The French government will expand targeted energy relief for those most affected by soaring fuel prices, Finance Minister Roland Lescure has announced. He unveiled new measures to help households cope with a spike driven by the Middle East conflict. Surging fuel costs sparked protests by fishermen last week and have prompted calls for broader demonstrations, adding to pressure on the government over living costs ahead of next year's presidential election. Under the latest package, aid for low-income, high-mileage commuters will be doubled and extended to 5.5 million people. That's up from 3 million. The government also extended support through to the end of December for sectors hardest hit by higher fuel prices, including fishing, farming, and construction. And this week, new rules have been announced designed to limit the number of people walking around Mont Blanc. Officials also want to ensure that those who do come are genuine backpackers, rather than tourists sending suitcases on ahead of them in vehicles. Walkers will be banned from the Tour du Mont Blanc Trail, a loop through France, Italy and Switzerland, unless they have a booking for a hotel, a shelter, a bivouac site or other accommodation. They will also be prohibited from taking anything other than trekking backpacks with them. WRP News, I'm Paul McNally.
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4: Bonjour, I'm Annie Sargent, and Join Us in France is the podcast where we take a conversational journey through the beauty, culture, and flavors of France. Today, I bring you a conversation with Rowena Joval, a bootcamp alumna who spent 4 immersive weeks at a language school in Tours, then explored the Loire Valley on her own. She placed into a B2 class, rented her own apartment, shopped the markets, and found medieval villages and chateaus most visitors never see. Bonjour, Rowena Joval, and welcome to Join Us in France.
5: Bonjour, Annie. Always a pleasure.
4: Nice to see you again. You were a boot camper and here you are on my screen. I wish I could give you a hug, but I cannot.
5: Virtual.
4: virtual. That's it. Today we are going to talk about your adventures learning French and visiting the Loire Valley. And so tell us the program you signed up for, when you were there, that sort of thing.
5: Yeah, so I signed up for a 4-week course at a language school in Tours called L'École Clay. Actually, I was in Tours in 2023, and I have seen that school. I was just there visiting for like 4 days. So I had put it on my list that, you know, someday when I want to go to school, I'll go there. So when I contacted them, they happened to have an opening for me and they can accommodate me for 4 weeks. And voila, I went there.
4: Fantastic. So what level did you start at?
5: So there is an assessment before the course. Part of it is you do it on a computer. It assesses your writing, your reading, and your listening comprehension. And then also, in addition to that, 30 minutes of talking live like this. We just went on Zoom. So that was part of their assessment. I was surprised. And, you know, the instructor, the director told me I was a B1 level, but they did put me in B2.
3: Oh.
5: Which, you know, I guess in a way it's good because maybe I was at that level that, you know, I'm not quite there, but almost. So, you know, it was really challenging because everything was in French. There was no English translation, you know. If you want to look up a meaning of something, you have to look up a French dictionary.
3: Right, right. Well, that's how you learn. It's pretty intense, right? Were you doing 3 hours of class every day?
5: No, more than that. So the classes were Monday through Friday, started at 9 o'clock in the morning and lasted until about 12:45.
3: Ah.
5: Except Monday. Monday we only lasted about 12:15. And then in addition to the morning classes, on Tuesday, we also have a class for 2 hours on Tuesday. And then on Thursday, it was more of a cultural activity where we get to sign up for an activity. And that was also 2 hours. So I think it was like 20 hours a week in total.
3: That's a lot. That's intense.
5: It is. And then, you know, there's homework and all that stuff. There isn't even a respite from it because on the weekends you have homework to do because you got to take care of it on Monday, right?
3: Well, yeah.
5: You know, it wasn't that hard, but you know, when you're out and about, you're thinking, oh, I still got to do homework, you know, on a Sunday night. This is really like being back in school, you know?
3: Right, right. So we should say to people who are not looking at you that you're not a college student anymore, but you're not retired either.
5: I'm kind of retired. I just, well, in my late 50s.
3: Okay.
5: I haven't worked for there since before COVID, but I really haven't gotten back to work.
3: Okay. Okay. You have time. You can take the time to come.
5: I have time. Yeah.
3: And you spent a whole month.
5: I spent a whole month. Yeah. In tour. Yeah.
3: So it was March through April or April through May?
5: I arrived tour on April 25th and then I left April 23rd. I mean, May 23rd.
3: May 23rd. Wow.
5: A full month. Yeah.
3: Wow.
5: Yeah.
3: You were brave.
5: Thank you. And you know, I really enjoyed the class because, you know, my other school experience was in Toulouse during the boot camp. And that class was, there was, I think, almost 12 of us. This one, the class was kept small to, I think, 8 people the most.
3: Mm-hmm.
5: So, you know, it was lots of interaction in class.
3: Did they emphasize speaking or was it equally written? And were you preparing for a test?
5: I was not preparing for a test, but there were some people in my class and also in the other classes that were preparing for the DELF. And then also there were some people in the other classes that were there as part of their employment, I think, contract of some sort. There were 2 people in there that was registered for, I don't know, like 20 weeks or something like that.
3: Wow.
5: I found out they're doctors. But I think the part of that also is they have to pass the DELF, B1 or B2, something like that. But for me at that point, yeah, I was just there to help improve my French.
3: That's wonderful.
5: The emphasis obviously was, you know, for the class. It was really all, you know, very well-rounded because there was a lot of listening. There was a lot of speaking opportunities, discussions of things you listened to, things you read. Obviously, the homework was a lot of writing. You wrote paragraphs and things like that. So just touching on all those points of learning, you know, taking in learning and then, you know, the output of that learning.
3: Yeah, I would say that having met you, I think you're pretty outgoing personality-wise. Like, you're not a shy person. But was it emotionally difficult to be by yourself for a month? And was it challenging to you to be doing all this work for a month? Or you were just so happy to be there that it just happened? It was fine.
5: It was a mixed bag. You know, it's challenging to be there because, you know, you get into this class and, you know, like, half of the class, you're like, oh my goodness. I'm like, oh, they're speaking so well, you know? And then, you know, the others were all in the same level, but everybody was helping out each other. For me, it was also, you know, I was looking forward to it because any opportunity to be in France and to practice my French, even though, you know, I mangled the language and, you know, but I'll just go for it. I was like, correct me, you know, because that's the only way I'm going to learn. And people are, you know, people are always very kind and they're very, you know, appreciative that obviously you're trying to speak their language, no matter how bad it is. But, you know, they appreciate it. And in Tours and in other places I've been in France, aside from Paris, you know, most people, it's not English that, you know, they'll revert to. They'll just keep on talking to you in French.
3: Right. I have found that not so long ago, I was in line for a museum in Brest. And there was a clearly new employee, a lady who was not comfortable doing what she was doing. And there were other people supervising her and telling her what to do, etc. There was a very nice couple in front of me, Italian couple. And I heard them speaking Italian together. That's why I knew they were Italian. And she came up to them and was asking them some questions about the visit of the museum. And the gentleman spoke very good French. And I thought, wow, he's actually speaking very good French to her. And this woman answered in really bad English. And I wanted to tell her, stop. His French is good. Your English sucks. Don't try to speak English right now. But I think there are French people who just, they want to practice their English. You know, it's not that your French is bad. It's just that they see this as an opportunity to practice their English. And if you want to speak French with them, just tell them, no, I want to do this in French. Did you have to do that sometimes?
5: Yes, I do. Like, especially at restaurants when they can tell and I say, you know, s'il vous plaît, puis-je pratiquer mon français avec vous?
3: Yes, yes.
5: And they're also like, sure.
3: Yeah. I think you have to say something. Be proactive. Just tell them, you know, I'd rather do this in French.
5: And, you know, what I found about Tours is, you know, at first I was like, oh, it's a university town. I remember when I was in Montpellier, it was a university town. Like, I heard a lot of English. But in Tours, you know, even though it was a university town, I didn't hear that much English. So there were a couple of big tour buses that were there. Lots of tourists that I can hear, they were touring the cathedral. But I think a lot of it too is being a, what they call a university town, is there was a conservatory of music there. There's a patisserie school there as well. So it wasn't really like the traditional university that you would find in places like Montpellier, you know, where there's a lot of English speakers that go to school there. I didn't really hear that much English other than, you know, those instances.
3: Very nice.
5: And of course, you know, my classmates.
3: Of course. So how did you organize your stay? Did you find a, like an apartment? Did the school arrange your stay for you?
5: The school had options for stay, but I chose to rent my own apartment. But the school gave me a listing of various apartments, studios that, you know, have rented out to other students before. There was also an option for a, like a homestay. But I wanted my own space. I don't know if I could handle like just being around, you know, for 4 weeks, you know what I'm saying? It's the same people around, having that schedule. If it was just a week, I could do it. But 4 weeks, you know, I wanted my own thing. And also I wanted to cook my meals. I wanted to experience the French lifestyle and culture of going to the market, buying my ingredients, you know, and all that stuff, having my own space, cooking my own food. Yeah. So I wanted to do that. So that's why I got an apartment, although it was on a second floor with no elevator. So at least twice a day, I'm up and down those stairs, sometimes with bags of groceries.
3: Yeah, well, You're strong. You can do it.
5: It was a good training for me, though, for my upcoming walk, for sure.
3: That's right. You also, you do like to do the Camino. So, and we had you on the podcast before talking about the Camino. Might have you on again to talk about that next part. But
5: In fact, I'm leaving on Monday. So,
3: oh, how exciting. That's wonderful.
5: Yeah. So by the time, you know, I'm probably back from that by the time this podcast is live.
3: Yes, probably because the, it's not going to come out immediately, as always. Wonderful. So did you use booking.com for your apartment, Airbnb, VRBO?
5: No, I just contacted the landlord directly because the school just gave us the contact information, which worked out.
3: Yeah.
5: So, and it was a very nice apartment.
3: No surprises. No bad surprises.
5: No, no surprises, except I wasn't aware that I thought I didn't have plates. And, you know, because it wasn't my place, I didn't want to open all the cabinets. So I ended up buying a plate. There were still two plates there and everything. But then after a week, Annie, all of a sudden, I see one of the cabinets slightly open. I was like, oh, how did that open? I opened it up. All the plates were there.
3: Yeah.
5: It was just one of those things because, you know, it was huge. It was one of those huge cabinets with the, it was taller than the door to the kitchen. And it had a key, those skeleton keys. So I didn't want to touch it, you know. I was scared.
3: Oh, you're funny. That's great. I'm sure some personalities, they would have gone in and looked at everything. Like, first night, they'd be opening everything, looking at everything.
5: I just opened the ones he mentioned to me, like where the TV is and all of that stuff.
3: Yeah. Oh, that's funny. That's funny. All right. So tell us about the excursions you did while on this trip and your favorite ones. I'm sure you did a lot of things. I particularly want to hear about your favorite ones first.
5: Well, first of all, because I was there part of May and the holiday, the 1st of May, most of the holidays happened to be on a Friday.
3: Right.
5: We did not have school on Friday. However, what the school arranged is for a field trip somewhere if we choose to go. So that is how I got to visit some of the places. But my favorite activity is just my daily stroll along the Loire. They had a nice walking path. The weather also, the 2 weeks that I was there, was very rainy. I had plans of renting a bike, but I didn't do it. I just walked. But that stroll along the Loire, it's just so beautiful because you get the, you know, get a view of the river and then the buildings, the cathedral and all of that. And it is a pretty long path. And these 2 hours, if you want to walk longer, 3 hours. And in fact, during those walks, I discovered some other places along those walks. For example, I discovered that there was a Ganguette. Is that how you say it? A Ganguette?
3: Yeah.
5: A Ganguette, which, you know, because I got there the last weekend of April, it was an open air. It was opening May 1st. But when I first saw it, it was still closed. I was like, oh, this is where it is. And that was about, I don't know, maybe like a 3 kilometer walk from where I was staying. And then further out, about 10 kilometers from there is the village of Vouvray.
3: Aha. Uh-huh.
5: Yeah. And I love Vouvray. It's one of my favorite wines. So I told myself, you know, when the weather is nice, I'm going to walk there because, like I said, it has been so rainy. So I did end up walking there. I think it was the last Saturday I was there or something. So I walk there. You walk along the path for a good 7 kilometers until you have to surface up and go into the village. And I timed it to where I could have lunch there.
3: Uh-huh.
5: And then also visit. There's a famous cave there that you can tour. So I did that. I had lunch at this wonderful restaurant called La Scaletta, which is an Italian restaurant. You know, just your normal lunch, enjoying the lunch, and said, okay, you know, let me see the opening times for a cave. It was closed that day.
3: Oh.
5: So I said, oh, well, let me have another glass of wine. But anyhow, so I enjoyed my lunch and I just took the bus back.
3: Right. You were able to use the regional buses, which was...
5: Oh, yeah. The tram, there's a tram, the regional buses. Yeah. And I also used a train. I did not rent a car because, one, I didn't want to pay for parking.
3: Mm-hmm.
5: Yeah, and it's also going to be hard to find parking. And the apartment I stayed at didn't have any parking available because it was right next to the prefecture. So it was like all public parking and I didn't see anything. But, you know, I'm pretty comfortable taking public transportation. So I went to places that I could access via public transportation.
3: Right.
5: With the exception of Villandry. I had this grand plan that I'm going to bike to Villandry. But again, the weather was not great. But I found a carpool with the other school that were going to Villandry.
3: Oh.
5: So I went to the other language school because that school and our school partnered in some of the trips with their, that's how I found out that there's a pastry school, because there were three Japanese students that were in our trip and they're there for pastry school. So they were all learning French, you know, in addition to pastry school.
6: Fun. Wow.
5: But yeah, so that's one. Oh, I did find out the restaurant I went to in Vouvray, La Scaletta, is going to be featured. I believe the, what's her name? The actress Eva Longoria.
6: Oh, yeah.
5: I saw it on Instagram. She did a little food documentary for Paris, Lyon, and French food like that. But I think she's doing another one and it's featuring tour, because I saw some reels and one of them was in Place Plumero, which is the center square in Tours, and then also at that restaurant.
6: Wow.
5: So I can say I've been there before her.
6: That's right. You discovered it
5: I beat
6: first.
5: You, Eva. Right? Yeah. So that was interesting. But obviously, you know, the Loire Valley is famous, you know, famous for their chateaus, right?
6: Yes, yes, yes.
5: I tried to go to some chateaus that, again, I could get to by public transport. The last time I was in the Loire Valley in 2023, I already went to Chenonceau, to Amboise, and Clos du Luz. So I didn't want to go back there. So I visited other chateaus, like, you know, as one of our field trips. We went to the village of Loche, L-O-C-H, yes.
6: Yes.
5: Very beautiful medieval village, very quaint. I love the cobblestones. I love, like, there are some parts of it that, you know, you see a little painting of the fleur-de-lis on the path.
6: Mm-hmm.
5: And there was just something about that village. It's like a fairy tale book.
6: Wow.
5: Yeah, and so I really like it. And I did find interesting about the history of a woman named Agnès Sorel.
6: Ah, oh, yes.
5: Have you heard of her?
6: I have heard of her.
5: Yeah, she was the mistress of, I think, Charles VII.
6: Mm-hmm.
5: Right? She was the mistress. And there was a copy of a painting in the chateau there of her as the Blessed Virgin Mary. Breastfeeding.
6: Wow.
5: With a little baby. The original painting, I believe, is somewhere in Belgium or something. So this was just a copy. But, you know, from what I've heard, that painting was so controversial during that time. And it wasn't because she was as the Blessed Virgin Mary or that she was breastfeeding. It wasn't even the semi-nudity that was controversial. It was because they made her look like a queen when she is a mistress.
6: Uh-huh.
5: So forget about it. I can see the boobs, right? But you're wearing a crown. You're wearing a crown like a queen. So that, you know, that is insulting.
6: I forgot to mention, when you mentioned the ganguettes, I forgot to mention that they're not open year-round, right? Ganguettes are something that opens in the evening
5: during
6: or maybe
5: the summer.
6: During the summer months.
5: Yes. And some of it just for the weekends, I think.
6: Right. So describe what it was like.
5: It was very lively. It's like an outdoor party, you know, not festival, but like a small festival. But it's more of a festival of just people getting together. And in Tours, there were two that were near, that was right near where I was staying. And then there was one that was the one that was about the 3 kilometers away. Rochecorbon, I think, is the name of the town. And that one was a big one. That one has all these picnic benches right in the center of it. And they also had picnic benches set up along the river. They have, you know, pétanque courts set up for maybe three groups, four groups. They also have a little kind of like a covered hall that is for dancing. And in fact, when we were there, there was some dancing involved. And that was, you know, the other time I saw a big tour bus. So it wasn't crowded yet. It was on a Thursday. And then also, that particular one has also a play area for kids.
6: Ah,
5: so, wow. So that one was a bigger one. And then the one closer to the town center where I was staying at, that was along the river, but it wasn't as big. They served beer, wine, a little bit of food. you know, like light snacks.
6: Yeah.
5: So nothing fancy, but it just that fun, you know, atmosphere of being there, music playing, people gathering, talking, dancing.
6: Yeah, usually the lighting is fun. It's just a festive ambiance is what it is.
5: Yeah.
6: And French people really like them.
5: Yeah, and like I said, it opened May 1st. All of them opened May 1st. And I believe some of them were only open for the weekend.
6: Right.
5: Yeah, and I believe they have it all over there. Because I saw something on Instagram about a Guinguette in Chinon.
6: Yes, so they are pretty typical of many, many places. I've seen them around Paris. I've seen them in coastal towns where there's a lot of visitors in the summer months. They pop up everywhere and they come back every year.
5: Yeah, year after year.
6: Yeah, yeah. People have their favorites. So that's...
5: Yeah.
6: That's fun. You went to Azay le Rideau.
5: Yes, I did.
6: And how did you get there?
5: By train getting there, by bus leaving there.
6: Okay.
5: You know, I really like that place. You know, you go to all these chateaus, there's always a garden, you know, beautiful garden, everything. Sometimes they're vast area, you know, the chateau's big. And this one, it was very, I mean, compact compared to other chateaus, obviously. But what I loved about it is it has a natural walking path in the back. I just happened to walk around and then I saw this path and I just followed it. It's almost like you're removed from the world when you go back there because it's just all these trees. And then, you know, you go back and then it starts to circle around. There was one part where you see the chateau on your left from a distance and almost like another, I don't know, chateau or another building from the other side, you know, and you're smack in the middle and there's this big field separating you from the other, what other chateau I was seeing. I felt like I was in like, what is that movie? Pride and Prejudice towards the end. Where Elizabeth, you know, and Mr. Darcy meets up, you know, in the mist of the fog.
6: Yeah, yeah, yeah. Mr. Darcy was not there, you know, though.
5: No, no, no. I was like, I was stood there. I was like, I swear they could have shot it here. But it just gave that really, you know, really romantic vibe about that place. And I did do a tour there. They offered free tours that you can sign up for. And it was in French, which is, you know, it's good. I understand a lot of it, but it helped, you know, it helped. And you just sign up for the tour as soon as you get your ticket.
6: Yes, that happens a lot in France. It's kind of predictable. A lot of places will have a tour around 11 a.m. and then another one around 2:30 and maybe another one at 4. You know, it's kind of because they know when people arrive.
5: Yeah.
6: Most places, that's how they play it. And usually you don't have to book. You could just show up and say, can I join the tour?
5: Yeah, with the Azay le Rideau, they want you to sign up because they only, so that you're not crowded in one room when you're going through the tour. Another place that offered that is Chinon, the Fortress of Chinon. They offered that, but with Chinon, you didn't have to sign up. That is another fascinating place.
6: Yeah.
5: As I was reading about it, I found out that it was the favorite royal palace or royal home for Henry II and Eleanor of Aquitaine. It was their favorite place, and Henry II died there.
6: Ah.
5: So, but the thing with Chinon is a lot of it has been destroyed, you know, so many of the places, they're not complete, you know, like some of the towers, but you can go up to the tower over there. And then also, you know, lots of history of the place, and you can just see how fortified it is or it was. Back then, you know, it's like, I really can't see anybody invading it. The walls are so high and steeply built on a cliff. And then you see the river there. I can't remember which river that was, but it was a nice view of the village. And then, of course, there's the history of Joan of Arc traveling there and staying there, hoping to meet the Dauphin, you know, and there's that. And, you know, it has a rich winemaking tradition. The village in itself is very quaint because it is built on that cliff. You have the option of taking an elevator.
6: Ah,
5: going up. There's an elevator. You just got to find it. You know, you got to know where to find it. Because you got to go through a certain, like a small street after the center of the village, and you'll see the elevator.
6: Wow.
5: So, yeah.
6: Look for it if you need it.
5: Yes, look for it if you need it. Although, you know, the walk up wasn't that bad.
6: Yeah.
5: So, you just take your time. Oh, and while I was at Shinon, I was just walking around the village, you know, I discovered this church. There was a church, and I just peeked my head in it. And I was like, oh, nobody's here. But, you know, and I saw inside that there were kind of like almost like scaffolds inside. So I left. And then there was a man in the church that, you know, came out and he said, oh, come here, come here. And I was like, why? You know, he said, oh. So I walked in there and then I didn't realize there were other people that were in there. And he wanted to tell me about the church, that they had discovered some frescoes in the church. They're in the process, you know, of
6: revealing them.
5: Revealing them. Yeah.
6: Restoring them.
5: So he told me, yes, go up the stairs, look up, always look up. So I was like, oh, so I thought, yeah. I thought that was pretty cool. Yeah.
6: All of these places, really, when you visit chateaus like this, if there's any way you can wing it, join a tour, because you learn so much on these tours.
5: Now, yeah.
6: I mean, not every tour guide is created equal, but they always know their stuff. They might not be as entertaining. Some of them are more entertaining than others. But it's really good to have a tour, I think, so you can put things into perspective. You know, how does this chateau fit in French history? What happened here, sort of thing?
5: Yeah, yeah. And, you know, and it's always fascinating when you hear about the histories of these, many of these chateaus, you know, because some of them obviously are not during the medieval ages, you know, the Middle Ages or something, you know.
6: Later, yeah.
5: Yeah, much later. And speaking of medieval chateaus, there's, I also visited Blois. The Chateau of Blois, and that was very imposing looking at it from the street, because, you know, you're walking the street and you're going down a little bit and then you see this just massive chateau, the way it's angled, because you see the rock that is built from.
6: Mm-hmm.
5: And this huge, you know, and the angle is you're facing like the wide side of it as opposed to the side of it that's much smaller, because it's just kind of rectangular. So you see the wider face of it. And again, you know, interesting history there.
6: Yeah, yeah, yeah.
5: Birthplace of Louis XII, I believe. And he made it his royal residence once he became king. Catherine de Medici spent her final days there. And there's also an assassination that happened there.
6: So,
5: the Duke of Guise, I believe.
6: Uh-huh.
5: Was assassinated there by Henri III.
6: Uh-huh. Mm-hmm.
5: And also, I believe Jeanne d'Arc, that is where she was able to use as a military base to gather her troops, that she had used that place.
6: Wow.
5: For that as well. So lots of history.
6: Cool.
5: Yeah.
6: I see that you went to Angers and you visited the Tapestry of the Apocalypse, which I want to mention because it's such a nice place.
5: Yes, it is. The city itself is very beautiful. And of course, you can't go there without going to see the tapestry. And it is one of those things like you have to stay in that room and linger. You can't just walk in there, look at it, and then get out, you know, because I think it's very important for the eyes to adjust to that darkness. And to see the beauty of it, because I found that the longer you stayed in that room, it's the more vivid the colors came out, and the more you see these little things in the tapestry. You know, you'll see a little puppy in one of them, in another one you see a moth. You know, or is that a moth or a dragonfly? You know, but these little things are showing up.
6: Yeah.
5: It's nice to just sit, you know, that's why they have the benches there. Like literally I found myself just sitting there and I'm like, I can spend all day here because I think there's about 90 of them in that room.
6: Oh, there's a lot of tapestries in there. Yes.
5: Yeah. It is the largest collection of medieval tapestry. And I think they're dating back to the 14th century or something like that. The late 1300s, I believe.
6: It's stunning. So Apocalypse is the name of the book of Revelations. So it's really the stories of the book of Revelations. So yeah. For people who are well-versed in their New Testament, although a lot of people who read the New Testament, they usually choke on Revelations because it's kind of hard to read.
5: Yeah.
6: But if you, you know, if you have some knowledge of the book of Revelations, you will enjoy it even more. There are some signs. They do tell you, you know, this one represents this bit, you know, all the horses and all the famous things that you can see when you're there.
5: Yeah, it's beautiful. I mean, you know, I've seen the tapestry at the Cluny Museum and, you know, the lady and the unicorn. And I thought, wow. And it wasn't until I got there that I'm like, oh my goodness, wow, you know.
6: It's another level.
5: Yeah, it's completely another level, you know, because there's so many of them. And the way, you know, it's like when you look at it from the angle that, you know, where part of the wall kind of curves.
6: Yeah.
5: You know, it's so beautiful because then you just see line, and then a little softness on the curve. And you see those colors just mixing together. It's like a wave of colors.
6: Mm-hmm.
5: So I didn't notice there were some, I don't know if some of the tapestries they haven't recovered or, you know, it's missing, because I think there's some places where there was nothing, you know, there's almost like a gap.
6: Yes. And there's some gaps, and there's also sometimes there's some of them are on loan, but there is so many of them to see there that it's really, really very interesting. And they make it easy for you. There's a whole area across from the tapestry where you can sit and just watch them for a while. Because I agree with you. You really need to let your eyes get used to this strange way of telling stories. You know, it's a very different way of telling stories than what we're used to today. Although perhaps if you enjoy cartoons, it would be cartoon-like. But it's not moving.
5: Yeah, I can see that. Because they're like each band of it is a snippet of a story, you know?
6: Yes, yes, yes.
5: So, yeah, or each tapestry.
6: I took lots of photos. I might do a little short video based on my photos because I thought that was really extraordinary. It's one of those things that, you know, everybody hears about the lady and the unicorn, but not a lot of people know about the Tapestry of the Apocalypse in Angers. And just the fact that, you know, the apocalypse is Revelations, it will help some people put things into perspective, I think. Beautiful place. Angers is a lovely place, really.
5: It is a lovely place.
6: It's worth a day or two. And you can do it as a day trip from Paris. As a matter of fact, we had an episode about doing it as a day trip from Paris. If you can, I would spend one night, though, because there is a lot to see in Angers.
5: Yeah, that was the thing. I was there as part of our group, because it was one of those Fridays that we did not have to go to school. So we were just there for the day, and wishing now that, you know, I would have just spent the weekend there, you know, because there was a lot to see.
6: Yeah,
5: you know? But, you know, gives me a reason to go back.
6: That's right. That's right. You also, I
5: see a reason to be back in France.
6: I see you also went to Nantes.
5: We did. So when we went to Nantes, it was the 1st of May.
6: Ah,
5: so a lot of places were closed. The chateau was closed. We did see the cathedral there. And so the only thing we were able to do in Nantes was we got on the little boats and just went on the river. Mm-hmm. We cruised around the river. We walked around. The school director, she's very familiar with Nantes. She gave us a little tour of it. And one of the things I found interesting about Nantes is we got to where the water was on part of the river. There's a monument there. I think it's dedicated to the slavery. I think there was some slave trading that passed through there. And that was the abolition of the slave trading. That monument was there.
6: Mm-hmm.
5: So we went to see that one.
6: Nice. There's more of that sort of stuff in La Rochelle as well, where, you know,
5: yeah.
6: France was involved in some slave trading, unfortunately.
5: Yeah, unfortunately. I mean, but not kind of to me look like a mini Paris.
6: Oh,
5: like
6: okay.
5: I've found, like, you know, especially you get to, they had this big square where I think it's the Palace of Justice or maybe the Mary, you know, that big square there. But if you look around you, you know, the building almost like that Haussmann architecture.
6: Ah, okay. I don't remember. I've been to Nantes. I don't remember. And I think I know the plaza you're mentioning. There's a water fountain and a big statue in the center.
5: But that's
6: in a lot of French cities. But
5: yeah.
6: But I don't remember what the buildings looked like around.
5: Yeah, just walking around on the streets, you know, like the shops and all of that, where the shops are. I felt like, you know, I'm in Paris, like in, I don't know, Saint-Germain or something.
6: Nantes is a big city. Nantes is a real city. You know, it's not a village. It's not a quaint village. It's a big, big, big city.
5: Yes, it is. Yeah. Yeah, compared to the other cities during this trip. Yeah.
6: Right, right, right. So you listed a few restaurants that you enjoyed going to.
5: I did.
6: Let's see. Dagobert, Le Chien Fou. Those are all in Tours, right?
5: Yes, those are all in Tours, except for La Scaletta, which is in Vouvray.
6: In Vouvray, yes. Yeah. Les Gens Heureux, I like the name of the restaurant. Happy
5: yeah,
6: people.
5: Yeah.
6: That's nice. Yeah. Moom Thai.
5: Moom Thai. It was a Thai place. It was so good. I went there twice.
6: Yeah, that's so, cool.
5: I, you know, because of where I live, there's a lot of nice dining places here. So when I travel to France, I try to look for more like mom and pop type of places, you know, like things like that. These restaurants were great. But I can tell you, like, one of, you know, like I told you, I cooked a lot. I went to the market on, because there was a market every Wednesday and Saturday morning. I was about 15-minute walk from the Leal. There was a Biocoop, I think that's the name of it, like a...
6: Biocoop, yeah.
5: Organics, Biocoop. There was this kebab place that I would go to. There's a street called Rue Colbert in Tours. And it is lined with these mom and pop restaurants. Some are, you can sit down there. Some are just, you know, like places that, you know, most people just order to go, emporte. And then there was this place that I found in one of my evening strolls, like pre-dinner strolls, was a boucherie that was selling those rotisserie chicken.
6: Oh.
5: And the rotisserie chicken was only €3 for like a thigh and a leg, you know,
6: right.
5: A quarter of a chicken. So I like got some and oh my God, I loved it. Next day, I made sure I walked back there and got me two more nights because it was so good. But it's just those kind of places, you know, I don't know. There was just something and they were like, they didn't cost too much.
6: No.
5: No.
6: No, no. I'm going to be going to visit my in-laws at Christmas time again. But every time I go back to the U.S., not having lived there for 20 years now, plus longer than that, the sticker shock gets me every time. I'm like, whoa, that's expensive over here.
5: Yeah.
6: In comparison, France is cheap. Yeah.
5: Yeah. Not to include the tipping culture we have here in the U.S.
6: That's true.
5: You know,
6: that's,
5: you're paying another 20% on top of what you're paying for food to eat out.
6: Yeah. So you learned some things about France and we've mentioned them already. You learned about Agnès Sorel and Anne de Bretagne.
5: Anne de Bretagne, yeah. I got to read up on them because, you know, they seem to have very fascinating stories.
6: Yes. I have bought some books about them. I have not read them yet. If they were audiobooks, I would have listened already. But you seem to just enjoy France in general. Like, you just like being in France.
5: I do. I just love that joie de vivre that, you know, the French people have. I like making things linger, you know, slowing down. And enjoying, you know, it's always so fast paced here, you know, but in France, it's people take the time, you slow down, you make things last. That coffee that you're enjoying at a cafe, you're not done in 15 minutes, you know, you're sitting there, you know, you're just letting time pass, but you enjoy it, you know, it's not because you don't have anything to do, it's because that's what you want to do.
6: Yes.
5: Is to enjoy it. And there's just so much history. We don't have that old of a history here in the U.S., but then you go to France, you'll hear history about during the 10th century, the 9th century, you know?
6: Yeah.
5: That doesn't exist here. You wonder why this tower is still standing. The things that happened in this tower, the people that had been there, that had made things happen, you know, that led up to what it is today we're doing. And the food is great. I joke around that, you know, I can go to France. I'm not a dessert person. I can go to France. I can drink wine. I can have an appetizer. I'm not much of an appetizer person. I can have my main plate, my cheese in between my main plate, and then my dessert. I don't gain weight. I told my husband, it's like, you know, there's something magical. I don't have to worry about that.
6: You walk so much in France, probably, right?
5: I walk here too, a lot, every morning. Yeah. But I think there's just something.
6: I think everyday life in France, when you're in a city in France, everything yeah. involves walking somewhere. And so you're going to take 10 short walks throughout the day. Whereas in the US, or for me who lives in a more rural part of France, I go on a walk with my dogs. But then the rest of the day, I'm just walking around my house. Perhaps I'm doing a very short walk to the bakery or whatever. When you're in cities, you don't realize how much you walk. But like just going into the metro, going to the train station, going to catch a bus, you're going to be walking a lot, which is why I think people
5: yeah.
6: don't gain so much weight when they come to France.
5: I know that there was an article, I think, on Wall Street Journal that had talked about like something about it. It just came out recently because my husband sent me a link and I was laughing. I told you, see, there's truth in what I'm saying. But like in Europe, like somehow food in Europe, I don't know if it was satire or something.
6: Yeah, but yeah.
5: I think the food, the quality of the food is also, it's good. And also the price of food.
6: Mm-hmm.
5: The price of, you know, food, it makes a significant difference.
6: So overall, do you recommend people who can take the month? Was it a good idea for you to take a whole month, do French classes in the morning, doing some visits in the afternoon and things like that? Is that something you think more people should do? Because that's unusual. A month is a long time.
5: If one is serious about learning French or any language, going to a school like that is very helpful. A month, if you can do it. In fact, you know, I thought that a month was a little short for me. I felt like I needed another month because, you know, the first month and a half I'm there. I mean, the first week and a half I'm there with new people, new way of listening because I've never heard them before. And my ears was just getting used to it. It was getting used to the process, you know, so it took me about a month and a half. I mean, a week and a half. I keep on saying a month and a half. A week and a half. And then, you know, then I'm comfortable. I was comfortable during that week. And then like getting into almost to the end, I'm like, I felt like I needed more time.
6: You
5: know? So I don't know. I think I'm going to play around with that. Maybe do a 5 week or 6 week course if I can do it. And I like the idea of maybe going somewhere else or even going back there because there's just so much I didn't get to see. You know, and wanted to see, like I wanted to go to Fontainebleau, but it was so hard to work out the logistics of public transportation and getting out of there.
6: Yeah, Fontainebleau is not easy to get to without a car.
5: No, yeah. Yeah, I needed a car and all of that stuff.
6: Right.
5: For a very serious learner, I think the opportunity to go take a class somewhere, especially something that is designed to be a small group, because all the classes were very small. They didn't allow more than 8 people in the class. There was one class it started with an A2 level and then to C2. So they just happened, while I was there, they happened to have each of those levels full.
6: Wow. That's quite a few people.
5: Yeah, and I've met a couple of people who have been to that school. This was their second or third time that, you know, they have attended classes in that school.
6: So what part of the Camino are you doing? We need to wrap it up, but what part of the Camino are you doing this time?
5: So I'm walking the Camino Frances, which technically starts in Saint-Jean-Pied-de-Port. So I'm going to walk it all the way to Santiago and then to the coast in Fisterra. But I want to get some time in France, not just, you know, in Saint-Jean-Pied-de-Port. So I'm going to start about 10 days out before Saint-Jean-Pied-de-Port in the village of Ers-sur-la-Dour.
6: Okay.
5: So just right at the, almost to the Basque region. So I'm walking along the Basque region this time, which is a beautiful area.
6: Wonderful.
5: I love that area.
6: Well, and I hope you'll get fantastic weather.
5: I hope so.
6: It's finally cooling off at the end of the summer. We have rain predicted for the next few days, but I haven't seen any rain yet. So
5: the forest fires have been less, I saw.
6: Oh, yeah. Forest fires are mostly under control. Most places, yeah. Well, just the fact that it's not 100 degrees anymore, you know, that helps. That helps a lot.
5: I think this week, the weather, at least in Ers-sur-la-Dour, where I'm starting, because I'm also going to spend a couple of nights in Lourdes. Once I get into Paris, I'm going to take a train to Lourdes, spend a couple of nights there, and then one night in Pau to take the bus to Ers-sur-la-Dour, because that's the easiest way to get to Ers-sur-la-Dour. But I've been checking the weather, and it's kind of, the temperature is kind of similar here. But next week, I saw that it cools down, a little bit. So hopefully I get better weather than 2 years ago.
6: It rained a lot on you, didn't it, 2 years ago?
5: Yes, it did.
6: Yeah. Well, Rowena, thank you so much for talking to me.
5: Thank you, Annie.
6: Have a wonderful time with your Camino. And thank you for sharing all these inspirational things to do. And I particularly like that you took the bus because, you know, Americans think, oh, bus, scary. No, I'm not taking the bus. But you know what? Buses in France are fine.
5: They're fine. They're like luxurious. You know, they're like the plus.
6: Yeah. They're usually nice. Yeah. They're very professional. Yeah. It is not scary at all.
5: So, no.
6: Yeah. But the difficulty is that each region, each department has its own bus service. So you need to figure out, what's the name of the bus service where I'm going to be? And then once you find that, you can look into all the routes that they do and things like that.
5: Yes,

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0: I'm joined now on Sea Change Radio by Nick Kawa. He is an anthropology professor at Ohio State University, the Ohio State University, and his new book is entitled After the Flush, Rethinking the Future of Human Waste. Nick, welcome to Sea Change Radio.
1: Thanks so much for having me on, Alex. I really appreciate it.
0: You're an anthropologist. What spurred your interest in human waste? And did you see yourself writing a book like this when you got into the anthropology game?
1: I definitely did not see myself writing this book. But there are two things that sparked my interest in the subject. One, as a cultural anthropologist, you know, our bread and butter is taboos and the things that people collectively decide not to talk about for whatever reason, you know, what's deemed socially appropriate and what is not. And I found that growing up in American society that, like, you could talk about bodily functions in these ways that were deemed kind of gross or funny. You could joke about it, but it wasn't something that, you know, was widely considered to be a subject for, like, dinner table discussions. And it wasn't something that I found a lot of anthropologists writing about. And so I was like, to what extent are our own taboos culturally staying in the way of us asking questions about human existence, which is, like, it's part of our basic necessity of, like, eating and going to the bathroom, you know? The other thing that I found is that I started doing research in the Brazilian Amazon, and I was working with farmers on sites that were essentially archaeological sites. So I found a lot of people in Amazonia farming on these old habitation sites that, you know, had hundreds, thousands of years of history. And I was really kind of interested in why people were drawn to archaeological sites specifically for agriculture. And I learned that people had just deposited an incredible array of different types of manures and organic waste that accumulated over time and led to heightened fertility of those soils. And part of that mix of manures was human waste. And so it just led me to this question of, like, how many different cultures manage human waste as a resource? And that was something that I'd never really asked myself before. And so I started diving into the historical and anthropological archive, and I found a lot of interesting material.
0: Well, it's a fascinating read. Maybe you could take us through some of the bullet points throughout history that were, like, these landmark innovations in dealing with human waste and how it was being used more effectively over the years and safely.
1: Yeah, so one of the things I point out is for much of human history, I don't think human waste was considered waste at all. And we see with the development of agriculture that lots of different agricultural societies, either knowingly or unknowingly, allowed human excrement to be incorporated back into the soil, and that had certain benefits because it has nitrogen and phosphorus and other key nutrients that are important for plant growth, but it also has a great deal of organic matter. And so, as I mentioned, in Amazonia, we have cases historically in which people had, you know, been using human manure as a resource. But you can see with the development of larger scale civilizations outside of Amazonia, like in the case of the Aztecs, that there was actually a system of collecting that material in the, you know, in the capital city of Tenochtitlan. And then that would be brought out into these rural areas where they had these floating gardens, and that they would be actively manuring them with all of this material that was collected in the city. And then what I found to be the most extraordinary case is looking at East Asia, and in early modern China and Japan, there were these incredible networks of what they called night soil trade. So people would be gathering, you know, poop from urban dense neighborhoods, collecting that material, and then carting it off into rural communities where it was applied on farmlands. And that became so lucrative that a lot of farmers stopped farming so that they could get involved in that trade. And there were night soil depots and, you know, very sort of elaborate commerce and commodification of that material. So that was really, you know, kind of a standout for me. And up until, like, the 1960s, 1970s in parts of southern China, someone would come to your home and pay you to take that material off your hand, which is the exact opposite of what we have in the United States today, where we're paying a utility to just remove that material from our homes.
0: And speaking of the United States, when did what looks like a modern infrastructure get built in this country?
1: Yeah, so in my understanding, in Europe, they were also collecting night soil, and you would have figures called night men that would empty, you know, these pits or privies and then carry it out into the rural countryside. And then it was really in the mid 19th century where sewer networks were built out, and this idea that we could just flush this material away took hold, and largely because of cholera outbreaks. And so we see the development of the sewers in London. We had wastewater, stormwater networks in Paris and Berlin. And then in the 19th century, the United States also starts to replicate this model from industrializing Europe, this idea that, okay, the best way to manage it is to just like flush it underground and flush it away. And of course, at that time, there was no wastewater treatment. So it just all went into riverways and into water bodies. And then only later did we start to develop you know, the infrastructure and the technology to treat that. And that started to emerge in the early 20th century.
0: And you write during the cholera outbreak that the scientists of the day just thought, as long as the water's moving, it's clean, right? Running water is not something we have to worry about. It's only still water.
1: Yeah, there is this old adage, the solution to pollution is dilution. And so if you can just get it into a bigger body of water, the water will handle it. And there was, yeah, this assumption that, you know, water wouldn't be at risk of sewerage if it was a moving body of water. And of course, we came to learn that that's not true. If you put enough poop in the river, it will come back to bite you.
0: So you also write about how 3.5 billion people don't have access to clean sanitation, and yet we pee and poop into what is essentially drinking water in this country. We have drinking water taking our pee and poop away. How did we arrive at this system here? And then I want to talk about how we can improve the lives of those 3.5 billion people who don't have good sewage systems.
1: Yeah, I think this is one of those things that is both obvious but also astounding, is that for many of us in the U.S. who have access to a flush toilet, and I think the numbers are around 75 to 80% of Americans have access to a flush toilet that's connected to a sewer. But it's just this kind of unthinking act in which we're just going to the bathroom and we're actively polluting clean water on a daily basis. And you know, largely my argument is that this kind of flush and forget infrastructure was inherited from industrializing Europe. And of course, there was a logic to it at the time, is that, you know, when you start to develop, or we start to see the development of the germ theory of disease, we start to recognize that our bodily excreta can contaminate water sources, then we want to get it away, and developing sewer infrastructure was a very convenient way to transport all of that material out of urban centers and out into the environment, away from people, so that it wouldn't contaminate our food and water. You know, the problem now is that we've inherited that system, but haven't really kind of grappled with the consequences of what that means, especially as we're dealing with, you know, different forms of resource constraint. Right now in the U.S., I think nearly 50% of the country is in a drought. And yet we're still relying on a system that is predicated on the pollution of clean water. The clean water is being sent into our homes and then we're defecating into it. And as you mentioned, you know, over 3 billion people in the world don't have access to this system. And we don't have the resources and infrastructure. I don't think there's the political will to reproduce that same infrastructure, that flush and forget system. So then the big question is, you know, what is a meaningful alternative? What is a viable alternative? Or what are some different alternatives that we can consider? And as part of that, I think there's a real opportunity to create systems that would actually be more sustainable, in which we're not actively polluting water. And so dry sanitation systems or container-based systems are one particular option that's starting to gain more ground in, you know, global development.

0: Don't you eat that yellow snow.
1: This is Alex Wise on Sea Change Radio, and I'm speaking to Nick Kawa. He is an anthropology professor at Ohio State University, and his new book is After the Flush. So, Nick, we were talking about how we don't use the greenest solution for our sanitation here in this country, and it was an infrastructure that was built in a time where water was not really a scarce resource. But as it is becoming a scarcer and scarcer resource, it's time that we rethink our system. Maybe you can give us some of the more intriguing ideas you came across for a way to possibly reconfigure this infrastructure on the fly.
2: One thing that was really fun for me in developing this project was just kind of looking at all the renegades and dreamers and kind of radicals that are, you know, developing different ways of relating to their bodily waste. And some of that is just through necessity. And so one person that I interviewed who's gotten a great deal of attention and following is Joe Jenkins. He wrote this book called The Humanure Handbook. And I had the chance to interview him in his home in central Pennsylvania. And essentially, Joe described himself as being an army brat. He had kind of bounced around the country. And then when he was in his mid-20s, he really wanted to settle down. And so he found a plot of land that was, it didn't have running water. It didn't have electricity. And he was just kind of figuring out how to, you know, really kind of meet his most basic needs. And part of the issue of like, how do I manage my poop, you know, became a question of kind of basic necessity. But he developed this method for composting what he now describes as humanure. And after a while, based on his experiences, he wrote this book, The Humanure Handbook. And he said when he first printed it, he published it independently and he had 600 copies. And he's like, I'll probably die with 590 some copies with me. And lo and behold, he ended up selling that and has since, I think, published three additional editions of it. It's been translated in over 20 languages. I think he's sold hundreds of thousands of copies of it now. But he found that there are just a lot of people who are living off the grid, who are living in tiny homes, who are living in permacultural communities, who are, you know, back to the landers, that really just wanted to learn how to manage this basic fundamental aspect of their lives and were, you know, looking for, I think, greater sort of independence. And his book provided them with a very basic method of how they could safely and effectively compost their poop and pee and return it to the land and return those nutrients back to the land and not waste water. And so that has become part of a broader movement of ecological sanitation. And the ecological sanitation, you know, the kind of underlying ethos is like, we should have systems that don't put people at risk, that don't expose them to pathogens, that conserve resources and you know, allow us to capture resources from those processes, and that don't pollute water. And there's very simple methods that have been developed to do that. And so I think Joe has been one figure among many that have kind of shown people that another system is possible. Yeah, and I think has inspired lots of other folks too.
1: And on a larger scale, are there some municipalities that are prime examples of taking technology and innovating in this space so that we aren't leaving our excreta in clean water? At what point will we not be doing what we're doing right now, I guess is the question.
2: That is a great question. And I'll actually start outside the U.S. and then we can return back to the U.S. But I think a lot of the innovation has actually happened outside of the United States. And in part because in the U.S. we do have a great deal of sewer network coverage. As I said, 75 or 80% of folks are connected to a sewer network. And then a lot of other folks in the U.S. Have septic systems. But in a lot of other countries, that infrastructure doesn't exist. And so we've seen a lot of people in international or development circles that have been, you know, really at the forefront of kind of creating these alternative models and container-based sanitation. A close colleague of mine, Elisa Kesey, works for or helped found an NGO called Give Love and was a had also worked with Joe Jenkins, but she and collaborators, including Patricia Arquette, the actress who was another kind of founding figure of that NGO, after the 2010 earthquake in Haiti, there were tens of thousands, hundreds of thousands of people that didn't have a place to go to the bathroom. And so they started developing these simple container-based toilets where they could collect that material and then compost it. Based on that experience, they started working in other parts of the world, including, informal urban communities in Uganda. They were also worked at Standing Rock during the protests there, and they've since been kind of replicating that model in lots of other places. And so we're seeing examples where people are developing this at scale. It's been slow to develop in the US. In Europe, in Germany, for example, they have multifamily units or apartment buildings that have collection of pee and poop that can be composted and used in urban gardens. And the US has really been kind of slow to follow. But I think right now we're starting to see more and more interest. And there are a couple of things that are happening. One is the housing crisis in the US, in which a lot of people are struggling to find basic housing and oftentimes are looking for a place to rent that doesn't have access to a flush toilet and they need an alternative. But also the climate crisis. And so as we have disruption of wildfires, extreme droughts, extreme flooding. Sometimes, the wastewater treatment system is overwhelmed. Sometimes people's septic systems are flooded out. And so they need, an alternative system. And this is a very simple one that can be mobilized very quickly. And so I've been working with Elisa Kesey and some others in Mendocino County, California, right now, in which there's a growing movement of people that are really pushing for these alternative sanitation models so that it's not a requirement that everybody has a flush toilet. And people are making this argument both to support greater access to housing and housing development, but also for ecological reasons.
1: Nick, let me quickly quote something from your introduction, which I really liked. You write, "A system that's designed for users to flush and forget means that people don't have to remember that private acts have public consequences, that elimination is always a relation, that what goes in must come out, and that the intimate interiors of human bodies are inextricably linked to the land." So we really haven't spoken much about the use of biosolids or this human sewage sludge. Maybe you can give us an overview of how it historically has been used and what an opportunity there is in improving how we use human waste for agriculture and possibly fuel.
2: Yeah, when I started this book, I had very basic questions like, when I flush the toilet in my home, where does this material go? Who's responsible for managing it? What ultimately happens with it? And I just didn't know. A lot of our modern infrastructural systems are ones where there isn't a whole lot of responsibility on part of users. And on one hand, there's something nice about that, like we don't have to worry about it. But on the other hand, there's something a little bit disturbing about using a system daily in which I have no understanding of what are the outcomes or consequences of my use of it. And so, yeah, I started looking into the municipal sanitation system here in the city where I work and live, which is Columbus, Ohio. And I learned a ton. And the first thing I learned is there are two wastewater treatment plants in town, but after that material is sent into the sewer and eventually reaches a wastewater treatment plant, after it's kind of screened out and goes through these physical processes where sort of you separate some of the liquids and solids. It largely goes through a process of biological treatment where you just have tons of microbes eating that material. And so when I started interviewing wastewater treatment plant operators, they described themselves as bacteria farmers. And they're like, we're just here to create the right conditions so that bacteria can eat all of this material and treat it. And then after that material is treated, those solids, which sometimes are referred to as sewage sludge, but are now oftentimes referred to as biosolids, there's a big question of just what happens with all that material. And some cities will actually incinerate it. So here in Ohio and Cincinnati and Cleveland, a lot of that material is incinerated, and just burned up. But the problem is that has impacts on air quality. And in the city of Columbus, when the incinerator broke many years ago, the city said, why are we continuing to invest in these technologies of incineration? Why don't we focus on land use or what they call beneficial use? And a lot of that material goes back to land. And I was really surprised to find that it goes into agricultural fields. It's used a lot. There's a process by which it's compost and used in landscaping. Even here at Ohio State University on our main kind of central green space, the oval, that material is going out there and being applied on it to green up the grass. Some of it is being used on old degraded strip mine land. So they use it in ecological restoration projects in which they'll dig these big troughs and pour it in, and then they'll plant hybrid poplar trees that can later be harvested and used for wood chips and used in landscaping. And then some of it is actually used for energy production. So from different facilities in the country, they'll capture methane or natural gas and use that even to power the wastewater treatment plant. So I was surprised to find that a lot of that material is being reused. And I found the same was happening in Chicago. In Chicago, it's even being used on, elite golf courses at country clubs and in different park districts. So there's a lot that's happening behind the scenes that, the average user wouldn't know about.

0: and a woody material like straw or wood chips or wood shavings, you can fairly effectively manage your number ones and twos.
1: So would that be considered somebody who doesn't have access to clean sanitation? When we're looking at that 3.5 billion people, is that people who don't have like a running water system, or does it include what you're describing with a 5 gallon bucket?
0: Yeah, so for most of the people in the world that don't have access to, basic sanitation, most of them we're considering that don't have access to a flush toilet that's connected to a sewer or septic, or don't have a ventilated pit latrine. Because there are so many people in the world that don't have access to those systems, we also have to think about what are our alternative systems that are effective in terms of keeping people safe. And in addition, that can actually yield resources. And so container-based sanitation systems are one way of doing that that don't require as much infrastructural investment and don't require a great deal of water resources. And there are different experiments in the world with creating those systems at scale. There's an NGO called Soil in Haiti that has been working for years with folks in which they have a basic subscription system, but people have a container-based receptacle in their home. After that container is filled up, somebody will come by and pick it up, and then it'll give them a clean bucket with some material for composting it. And they have an extensive residential network of folks that are subscribers. There's another group in Nairobi called Xanergy that is doing a similar subscription model in which it's a public toilet and you pay to use it. But those resources are being harvested and being converted into fertilizers that can also have other benefits for agriculture. So I think there's a lot of opportunity for different sorts of systems to be enacted. But yes, there's a very simple one that Joe Jenkins outlines in the Human Ore Handbook that a lot of people could benefit from adopting when they find themselves in that situation. And I think oftentimes in the US, we see it as a problem happening elsewhere. But even in the US, there are a couple million people in the country that don't have access to running water. And in the state of California, for example, there's a few hundred thousand people that don't have access to basic sanitation. And so we also need to be thinking of like, what are systems that are simple that we can start to develop here in this country? And some of those might just be for momentary, relief in the wake of disaster when we have wildfires, for example, or mudslides or floods. But there are, simple systems that can be quickly replicated and enacted that I think we need to be paying attention to because, based on where things are at with climate change and environmental change more broadly, there will be more disruption to come and we need to be prepared.
1: Well, the book is called After the Flush, Nick Kawa. Nick, thanks so much for being my guest on SeaChange Radio.
0: Yeah, thanks so much, Alex. I really appreciate the opportunity.

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2: Holly Hudson is an American stand-up comedian and satirist whose comedy explores midlife, dating, motherhood, life as an American abroad, and the increasingly surreal state of American politics. Her show, called Fine Actually, is 50 minutes of stand-up and storytelling about a midlife American woman abroad trying to explain her country of origin without becoming personally responsible for it.

0: After the break, Stephen sets himself a tricky challenge to find the grave of his banjo idol, Dink Roberts. This is Outlook.
1: As you may know, the Pope will be in Paris this week. A good part of the Latin Quarter, Saint-Germain, and all the way down to Montparnasse will be closed off on September 25th. You will be able to see the Pope in his car at various secured locations along the way, particularly on the St. Michael Boulevard at around 4:30 p.m., before a private mass at Notre Dame and the larger celebration at the National Stadium. Expect major delays and roadblocks. Another public mass will take place at Concord on Saturday at 3 p.m., so expect all of this area closed as well. 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
1: French President Emmanuel Macron used his last address before the UN General Assembly as France's leader to urge the world's nations to stand alongside the United Nations in the face of what he called a resurgent law of the jungle. Macron also called for a moratorium on strikes on civilian and energy infrastructure in the Russia-Ukraine war and an open source model for AI independent of China and the US. Macron, giving his last speech to the UN signature annual diplomatic gathering as president, railed against the humanitarian situation in Gaza. The French president, who has been a long-standing supporter of Ukraine and raised the country's case in a meeting with US President Donald Trump on Monday, called for Moscow and Kyiv to agree to a moratorium on striking civilian and energy targets. The French government will expand targeted energy relief for those most affected by soaring fuel prices, Finance Minister Roland Lescure has announced. He unveiled new measures to help households cope with a spike driven by the Middle East conflict. Surging fuel costs sparked protests by fishermen last week and have prompted calls for broader demonstrations, adding to pressure on the government over living costs ahead of next year's presidential election. Under the latest package, aid for low-income, high-mileage commuters will be doubled and extended to 5.5 million people. That's up from 3 million. The government also extended support through to the end of December for sectors hardest hit by higher fuel prices, including fishing, farming, and construction. And this week, new rules have been announced designed to limit the number of people walking around Mont Blanc. Officials also want to ensure that those who do come are genuine backpackers, rather than tourists sending suitcases on ahead of them in vehicles. Walkers will be banned from the Tour du Mont Blanc Trail, a loop through France, Italy and Switzerland, unless they have a booking for a hotel, a shelter, a bivouac site or other accommodation. They will also be prohibited from taking anything other than trekking backpacks with them. WRP News, I'm Paul McNally.
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4: The Hôtel de Ville, the city hall, the Hôtel de Ville you could call it, is a beautiful building that sits right in the middle of Paris. It's the city hall. It's that simple. And I know for a fact that a lot of tourists come and take pictures of it and take a look at it and certainly wonder what it is. I mean, I say I know it for a fact is because my Monday morning walk around the Marais goes right past this place and people often ask me. So I always wondered, is it possible to get in just as a regular visitor? I mean, you know, if you're a tourist and you just want to get inside, can you do it? So in this episode, you'll hear me bringing the microphone along and purposely not speaking French, purposely not pulling out the I'm a podcaster, lots of people are going to hear this, can you let me in? Just seeing how far I can get inside this building because, spoiler alert, I happen to know that the inside is incredible. So you're going to come on this journey with me and also with Ashlyn Patton, who is the Eiffel Tower's brand new intern. As part of her college degree in the US, she's here with me for a little bit. And the two of us just attempted to get in. Now, I'm going to add something here. If it's totally against all the rules to be doing what we did, then this is all fake. I'm pretending everything. That's just a way of me trying to save myself in case I want to get French citizenship one day and in case what we did was against all the rules. Now, a few facts, you'll hear more later, but this is the City Hall of Paris. It's Europe's largest municipal building, and it's been the seat of government in Paris since 1357. It burned down in 1871 during the Paris Commune and was rebuilt in the exact same style and a little bit bigger. There's loads of cool history about it. I encourage people to read more, but this isn't an episode about the history of it. This is about the interior. And you're going to hear the story of us going from a never when we tried to get in to us being mere millimeters from where the mayor was about to walk in and give a speech. Yes, this episode is for H, as I go through the alphabet of Paris. H is for Hôtel de Ville. The song you'll hear is Press Maxon's take on François Hardy, or Hardy, with an H. Her song, Tous les garçons et les filles, which we've been playing the past couple of weeks, actually. And, yeah, I said on a recent episode that I've turned off the ads on this show after a month of trial because it was an insult to the profession of podcasting. So instead, I'll say that this episode is brought to you by the members and the Eiffel Tower tours. The Eiffel Tower tours, especially my Monday morning walk around the Marais, which passes the backside of the Hôtel de Ville. At the end of this episode, I'm going to read you an exceptional review of my tour that came from a prominent Australian film critic who essentially did a film critique or film review of my tour. It's very nicely written. You'll hear that at the end. But let's meet Ashlyn on our way to Hôtel de Ville for quite an adventure indeed. Let's go. Sitting here at Bastille Station on a very beautiful blue sky day, and across from me is brand new intern Ashlyn. How you doing?
3: I'm doing great.
4: Is that an American accent?
3: That is an American accent.
4: Where are you from?
3: Tennessee, Nashville to be exact.
4: You're from Nashville? Nashville?
3: Nashville, Nashville.
4: Sorry for your loss.
3: Rest in peace, Dolly.
4: Is that... we're not here to talk about Dolly Parton, but is she like beloved by everyone in Tennessee more than everyone in the States, for example?
3: I think so. Like, we represent her pretty well.
4: Is she, like, on the coins and the notes of
3: She needs to be, but we just named our airport after her.
4: Is that true?
3: Yeah, we're changing the B&A name to Dolly Parton International.
4: What was it before?
3: I couldn't tell you.
4: So it wasn't very good before?
3: It wasn't very good.
4: Okay, so I know the whole point of this episode is I've asked you not to prepare anything because I want you to represent someone who's new to Paris and maybe doesn't live and breathe the city.
3: Yeah.
4: You've been here for only a couple of days or weeks or something?
3: Like 3 weeks now.
4: And before that, have you been?
3: Yeah, this is my third time in Paris, actually.
4: Okay, so you got a bit of Paris love under your skin, let's say. But when I say Hôtel de Ville, tell me everything you know.
3: Genuinely, I just know it's a metro stop off the one. And maybe a hotel? That's all.
4: So, okay, interesting. That's essentially, I would say, nothing. You know nothing.
3: And
4: that's,
3: I know nothing.
4: That's good. What we're going to do is we're going to get on the train to the Hôtel de Ville metro station.
3: Perfect.
4: We're going to discover what it is and see how far we can get inside. Are you ready?
3: Yeah, I'm excited.
4: Hopefully you're in for a treat.
3: I am. I'm excited.
4: Let's do it. So we got off the metro at the Hôtel de Ville metro station, and right now Ashlyn and I are standing, it feels a bit Da Vinci Code-esque. We're standing in a sort of royal insignia on the esplanade out the front, and Ashlyn is standing in awe, I think, of this big building. I want to hear your first impressions as a kind of newbie to Paris.
3: It's a big building. It's an old building. My first impressions were like, who are all these random people that have statues of themselves? I mean, they all have their names on
4: the
3: bottom.
4: Is that actually your first impression, the statues? That's
3: interesting. Yeah, that's the first thing I noticed. I've been seeing this on almost every single building that's like fancy. Like on Sorbonne, they have like random people on them too. And I'm just like, who are these people?
4: Well, that bit I can answer because, well, I'll describe the scene too. The building is
3: huge.
4: Huge is the word. It's my favorite. So this is my favorite facade of a building in the whole city. I don't know why. I love it. It speaks to me for some reason. And the people, the statues, of which there are hundreds, are famous old Parisians, mathematicians, who knows, the people that were influential in the making of the city. Probably, you can see their names. I bet most people don't know who any of them are nowadays.
3: Imagine being that famous, though. You get yourself immortalized on a building.
4: Does it matter if you're dead, though?
3: No.
4: No. So, the building itself, we've walked around, you still don't know what it is on the inside, but we saw a welcome center on one side.
3: Which makes me think it's a museum.
4: You think it's a museum?
3: Yeah. In my head, it's not a hotel anymore. It seems too historical, too fancy to be a hotel.
4: Perfect. Well, you're not exactly right, but you're close. And this is the reason I wanted to bring you along and interview you, because you're representing everybody. Yeah. And I think everyone would look at this thing and say, is it a hotel? It says hotel, but it doesn't look like a hotel. So we're going to figure out what it looks like if we can get inside. But the first thing is, The word hotel doesn't mean hotel. It's like a false friend. Oh. So when you walk around the city and you see the word hotel, it often just means a place, often just means where people like went in or resided or spent the night or were, you know?
3: Yeah.
4: So forget hotel.
3: Okay. Out of my vocabulary.
4: It's gone. Except the weird thing is if you say a hotel, it's also called a hotel. But this, the Hôtel de Ville, is the city hall. This is the headquarters of Paris, I guess. And it has been for centuries and centuries and centuries. The building we're looking at looked pretty much exactly like this, but burned down at a big fire 150, 200 years ago. But they rebuilt it in the same style and bigger. So it's about 200 years old, which isn't ancient by Paris standard.
3: Yeah.
4: But it's because it's built in the same style, maybe it looks a little bit older.
3: I would have never guessed City Hall.
4: So what happens in a city hall? I mean, the new mayor of Paris is in there running around making some decisions and all his cronies.
3: Yeah.
4: There's dignitaries are welcomed here. They've probably got some kind of marriage-y kind of things going on here, I suspect. At least that's what happens in all the other Hôtel de Villes.
3: Yeah.
4: 20 districts in Paris, 20 different town halls, right?
3: I didn't know that.
4: And 20 different mayors as well. Except here is the one town hall to rule them all with one mayor to rule them all as well.
3: Wait. The more you know, I didn't know each district or kingdom.
4: That's why you're interning with the Eiffel Tower.
3: Yeah, I'm learning so much right now.
4: Now, the question is, the big question for both of us, is we're acting today as two regular people in Paris, tourists, even foreigners, trying to get inside. Because I happen to know that the inside is mind-blowingly beautiful.
3: Okay.
4: But can we access it?
3: Hopefully. I mean, I've been seeing a few people getting turned away, but...
4: So you're hopeful despite it?
3: I'm hopeful despite it, yeah.
4: I hope so too. And we're going to figure and we're going to tell you all. But also, I want to spend a quick second talking about this wonderful big sort of... I mean, we even got that music in the background. This feels very Paris. But
3: this feels like... what is that called?
4: Carousel. We'll take pictures to share with... And I mean, over the trees to your right is Notre Dame Cathedral. Do you see?
3: Yeah.
4: So it's all happening. I mentioned the trees because this is important. Paris is constantly trying to be greener, you know? And they planted these two kind of almost forests on either side just for that, to you know, get more trees in the city and to be more green. And I kind of like it, to be honest. People were against it, as always, with new things in Paris. But we could even have a wander through these little forests on the way to try and get in.
3: Perfect. I think it adds to the vibe. It's like old. Wow.
4: Do you think first stop is to try and push through these security guards or the welcome center?
3: Let's go through the security guards.
4: Okay, I think you're right. Let's do it through the forest first.
3: Yeah.
4: So, the first security guard said never, right, Ashen?
3: Yeah.
4: He said never. And then we walked around the corner and we met another security guard. And I said, we're two tourists. I'm speaking English. I feel a bit deceptive. But I said, we're two tourists and we want to come in.
3: Yeah.
4: He said no.
3: And then he said, you can go into the shop.
4: And I said, well, that's yes. Okay, we'll come into the shop. So we went into the shop and it feels like...
3: It's very interesting. It's not what I expected out of a...
4: It's an unusual shop.
3: Yeah.
4: And despite the word, it's kind of funny. Like, I'm going to this with a really open mind. You don't speak French, right?
3: A little bit.
4: You knew enough that the word accueil meant welcome.
3: Yeah.
4: But I said it's not very welcoming to have the word welcome in a language that many of the visitors to Paris don't speak.
3: Yeah.
4: And then when we went in, I would go as far as saying they weren't welcoming to us at all.
3: Not at all.
4: I would say they were rather hostile.
3: Yeah, especially when you asked for help, they were like, we don't speak English.
4: Yeah, I said, is there anyone that speaks English? And she answered me in French and said, tell me what you want and we'll see if we can understand. And I'm like, if I don't speak French, how would I know what she said?
3: Yeah, and then they said, to your answer to your question, internet. Look on the internet.
4: So what's happened is, first guy said never, second guy said no, but go into the shop if you want. And when I said to the woman in the shop who spoke a little bit of English, I said, can we get in to the building? She said, not at all. But then she sort of hesitated and said, on the Heritage Days, the Journée du Patrimoine, it's going to be open this month.
3: The 19th and the 20th?
4: I think that's what she said.
3: Yeah.
4: So suddenly this place might be available to get into.
3: But it's sold out.
4: Apparently. But I feel like that might be another barrier in this long list of barriers. In fact, I still know that there's another way to get in here, I think. So to be fully transparent... I feel like I'm going on a limb to say this a little bit, and maybe I shouldn't, but I don't think anyone should ever go into that echo. You're shaking your head.
3: I don't think it's worth it.
4: I got a reputation to lose here, though, but, I mean, they're not welcoming. And
3: I think you can find the exact same things you found in that shop in any other shop in Paris.
4: And I feel, unfortunately, well, there was two cool things that they didn't really...
3: Oh, those
4: Yeah, there's some things they didn't. That I think they could sell, but I don't think they care about making money. But they sell cobblestones for €12.90. Real Paris cobblestones, a bit heavy to take home in your luggage, but that's pretty legit. You could just find one and rip it off the street. But it's all written in French, so you'll struggle maybe to understand it. And then the other thing that I had never actually seen before was they had old street signs that have been replaced. So you can't choose it. There's only about 8 in there, and they're all weird names. But they're €50, which I thought was a bargain if you find a street. Like, for you,
3: Rue Daguerre.
4: If there was a Rue Daguerre,
3: I would buy it.
4: $50, cheap price to pay.
3: I would buy it. It's a nice, like, memory of, like, my time in Paris, where I'm spending most of my time.
4: So there's two cool things in there. The rest is kind of a bit meh, I think.
3: Yeah.
4: But so far, if you're a tourist and you're coming to Paris,
3: you're not going to come in here.
4: Come for the facade so far. But now we're going to go around the back and see what happens. So now we just passed the back of the building between the two lions on the north side of the east face. And the guy said, no. I spoke English again. I felt guilty again. But he said, no, you can't come in. And I dropped a bombshell. And I said, what about to visit the library? And he said, the library? You can't visit the library. I said, yes, you can. And he said, well, you need to be a member. And you need to come here for work, not to visit. And I said, well, where do I get a membership card? And the plot thickens. He said, back at the accueil. Next step, unknown. But first, we're going to walk around and see the south side of this beautiful and mysterious and foreboding building. So we went back to the accueil. The guy started speaking a bit of English. Next thing we know, if you say you're going for work, they'll give you an access card to go to the library.
3: Which is very interesting, because I feel like we should say that. Like, advertise it.
4: So if you say you're going to work, which is what we said, suddenly you're going up the stairs and walking through the hall, and you're about to walk into the library, this hidden library at the top. What do you think is inside?
3: Big books, lots of books.
4: We're going to find out, and then we'll give you a rundown after we come out through the creaky floor. You feel a rush? Why?
3: Because we just snuck through a bunch of people where we're not supposed to be.
4: I don't know if we're not supposed to. We just kept walking and no one stopped us. That's we saw a sign saying Salon de Caryatides, and now we're inside and I'm scared and we're hiding in the bathroom. What should we do?
3: I say we pretend we belong.
4: I'm going to do that. Let's go up and just say we're here for the conference.
3: Yeah.
4: Okay. This, by the way, I've glimpsed this room. It's the most amazing thing I've ever seen. Let's see. Bonjour. I don't know if we can exit this way. We've ended up... We've done a whole tour of this whole building now. Okay. How are you feeling after all these no's? Now we've come too far.
3: Great. This is wow.
4: What did you say before? Best first day of work ever?
3: Yeah, best first day.
4: So let's get out of here. And now, I feel like we're back in the legit part, walking down a grand 100-stair staircase. And we just saw a security guard and say, is this the way out? He's like, yeah.
3: This is, like, amazing. I would have never, after all those no's, would have never expected to see all of this.
4: But what about for the Hôtel de Ville? Even when you knew that it was a city hall, did you expect it to be like this?
3: No, not at all. I was expecting boring, nothing like looking this crazy.
4: What does the city hall in Nashville look like?
3: Let me tell you, not this.
4: I'll have to pull up pictures of it. Well.
3: Definitely very much uglier. There's a horse right in front of me right now. Is that Napoleon? Who knows?
4: Who knows? We're going to have to research this a little bit. But first, we'll take a few more pictures to show what this looks like. And I don't know what the moral of this story is, but...
3: Listen to
4: nose. Never listen to nose. And you never know what an open door might hold, or even a closed one. Let's find our way out of this magnificent building. I think that's Joan of Arc. I don't even know. So, we're sitting out the front of the Hôtel de Ville on a beautiful day. I can see the Île de la Cité over your shoulder, Ashlyn. In front of us is not just the Hôtel de Ville, which we're weirdly intimate with now, but I can see through the window the Caryatides Salon. gilded salon that we just attended a conference in accidentally.
3: It was great, though.
4: It was good apple juice, wasn't it?
5: It was great apple juice.
4: So what I want to do is I want to sort of recap everything, because we will certainly miss some steps. And I'm going to end with whether I think everyone at home should do it too. But firstly, let's just start with this. You knew nothing about this place.
3: Nothing.
4: I knew nothing about how easy it was to get in.
3: Yeah. Okay. It was definitely interesting. We had to go through three different people, and then we got library cards.
4: I think we went through eight different people, and then we didn't get library cards.
3: Oh, yeah, that's so true.
4: Because what we didn't say is when we got to the top, when we finally got to the top of the library, the guy looks at our blue cards. He goes, "You need a red card to get in here." And I said, "Well, what have we got?" And he said, "You got access for like a conference maybe or something, but you don't have access to the library."
3: And he was like, "Fill out this paperwork."
4: Yeah. And I said, "Okay, how long is it going to take?" He's like, "You're in a line." And I said, so once again, he's basically said no. And I said, "Can we just go in for 25 seconds? And he goes, "Yeah, all right, go in." And then we go in. And for the first time, I spoke French to the lady in there. I got into a bit of a discussion about the globe they had, which was so fascinating to me.
3: Yeah.
4: And just a beautiful old...
3: I got told off by the other worker.
4: Did you?
3: He saw me taking pictures. And he was like, "No photography."
4: I'm glad because I asked the woman if I could take some discreet pictures. And she said, "Yes, discreetly." So
3: yeah,
4: I think we're okay.
3: He told me no photography. I was like, "Oh, my bad.
4: Well, that makes these pictures even more valuable for you listeners. But what we did from there is I saw there was another library, another Bibliothèque de Conseil, and I figured that legitimately maybe with our blue passes and our enthusiasm for libraries that we had permission to go there as well. And we kept walking towards this. There was a meeting in there, so we didn't push it.
3: It was gorgeous, though.
4: It was gorgeous. And then a door opened to the left, and I said to Ash, and I was like, "I think we should just go all in. We're going to get kicked out, and that's okay.
3: Yeah.
4: But let's just keep walking until we see what happens." We're walking. We get into this massive lobby, which turns into this massive gold room. I mean, gold.
3: Gorgeous. Gold. Like Palace of Versailles gold.
4: Yeah, easily. Huge ceilings, like really nicely kept. Like it wasn't old gold, you know what I mean? It was like, it was fresh and...
3: A lot of people.
4: Thrones. Did you see those thrones around the place? And so I look around, there's a conference for rental prices in Paris, which sounded kind of interesting as a renter here. And I was like, maybe we can just stay a little bit.
3: Yeah.
4: How do you most fit in at a conference about rental prices? You go to the bar and get some apple juice.
3: And we got the apple juice, and it was amazing.
4: It was one of the sweetest apple juices I've had in my life.
3: No one asked questions.
4: No.
3: We looked like we belonged. I mean, we did stand out with our badges, but no one ever stopped us.
4: Ashton put her hand up and said, "I got a complaint about the rental prices in this city." And then we really belonged.
3: And then we really belonged.
4: The funniest thing is we're like, okay, that's enough. We've seen everything we can see. We took some pictures. And I asked the security guy, and it was the same one who said we couldn't come in, but 30 minutes later, I was like, "Where do we leave? Because since when we're leaving, we're okay, I figured." Yeah. And he's like, "Oh, down these steps." And we get to the bottom of the steps in the clear, and another security guy comes up. He's like, "There was no way out there without accessing security." And he's like, "How'd you get here?" And I was like, "I don't know.
3: We just walked around. Oopsie."
4: And then we got out, and we sort of had a laugh about it, and we went back to the accueil. And this is where I want to fix something we said before. We said they were hostile. It's true they were, but then when we went in now, it was a whole different set of staff, and they were actually really lovely.
3: And they actually spoke English.
4: And the first thing they said is, how did you get here with those badges? Usually to get back in here, they take it. And we're like, we must have taken a wrong exit. So I want to take that back. The staff there were actually really lovely.
3: We've taken a wrong few exits, but I had a great time.
4: I had a really great time. It was fun. Fun first week of Eiffel Tower for you, I hope. I think this is for me now to give the moral to the listeners, which is, if you want to do the same as we did, I think you're a bit crazy. I don't think you should do that. I think it's dangerous and you could get in trouble. What I think you should do is access a library card and go there to write your novel or to do something. Don't go there to take pictures. And don't go there to look at it quickly.
3: Yeah.
4: I think you got to commit to the bit.
3: It was great energy in that library. I like felt like I could like lock in there.
4: You felt like you could write a novel?
3: Yeah, I feel like I could write a novel.
4: Yeah, so it's pretty easy to get in there if you say you're going to work and if you are going to work. And I mean, that's maybe the best experience you'll ever have in your life. So do it. But
3: wish you could see that golden room now.
4: You'll have to rely on the pictures and social media of the Eiffel Tower. Brought to you this time by Ash, then. You're going to be putting it together.
3: I will be putting it together.
4: So on that note, I'm going to leave you to do that. Thanks for accompanying me on this daredevil trip through the Hotel de Ville.
3: Very memorable.
4: You learned something?
3: I learned something.
4: Good.
3: I came into this thinking it was a hotel, it's a city hall, a library, and we saw some politicians.
4: Oh yeah, we saw some politicians. So on that note, this has been the Hotel de Ville for the letter H of this alphabet season. A bit more music from Press Maxon to hear us out, and I'll be back again with some news from the Eiffel Tower. So there you have it. I summed it up there, but now that a few days have passed and I can sort of think a bit more clearly, it was quite a rush to do all that. I would say if you're listening to this episode when it comes out, try and get your hands on one of those patrimony days, the Journée de Patrimoine, Heritage Days, to get yourself in there. Otherwise, go to the library if you want to do some work. I mean, why not? It seems to be one of the most underrated or under... just people don't know about it. Go and do it. And then if you find a reason or an excuse to get into the Hôtel de Ville, do it. So I said I'd end on the review for my tours. Here's what I got from Luke Buckmaster recently, who's the Guardian Australia's film critic. He's been doing that for over a decade. And he took my Monday morning tour, and this is what he wrote after. Oliver G's walking tour of Le Marais is a history lesson delivered so charmingly and effortlessly, one barely notices it's a history lesson at all. G doesn't fake passion, it seeps out of his pores and spills into the air around him. He feels like he's an extension of the city itself, an outlet for its stories and secrets, its sins and seductions. To follow him is to nibble through the breadcrumbs of a city's consciousness. Doors are a recurring motif. Here is a man well practiced in pursuing that eternal, dramatic question of what's on the other side. There is never really an answer, only more mysteries, misdemeanors, and minor miracles. It was the crème de la crème of walking tours. 5 stars. Wow, thank you so much, Luke. Also, that review fits perfectly with this episode, I think. So thank you to you, to everybody who's left a review of my walking tours, to everyone who's been on one of the walking tours, and especially to all the people who are about to book theirs right now. TheEiffelTower.com/tours. I'll see you in Paris, where we'll pass the Hôtel de Ville. More episodes soon. Thanks for listening. I'm Oliver G, and this is The Eiffel

0: In the new movie In Alaska, a young man gets in trouble for accidentally shooting the Trans-Alaska oil pipeline. Noomi Rapace is one of the stars of the film. She'll be here to tell you all about it and to tell you about the time she did a Mick Jagger impersonation in front of Mick Jagger. That's coming up on Q from CBC.
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3: Parlez-vous Paris?
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5: Bonjour, je m'appelle David Angelo. 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
6: I'm with David, an English teacher and musician from South Sudan. We're in front of a large church, l'église Saint-Eustache, in the neighborhood of Les Halles.
7: David?
5: Bonjour.
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7: On y va?
5: On y va.
6: David wants to know the difference between a church, une église, and a cathedral, une cathédrale. Is it something to do with the architecture? I'm sure the priest, Father Nicholson, has the answers.
7: Père Nicholson, ici, c'est très calme et on se sent tout petit, non?
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6: 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Some 33 meters high, 100 meters long and 43 meters wide. And yet it does feel quite open and welcoming.
8: Cette église est probablement plus intéressante si on essaye de se mettre quelque part pour la lire en diagonale. 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
6: The church is known for its odd mix of styles. Saint-Eustache was built during the Renaissance, and yet the map of the church, le plan de l'église, is clearly Gothic.
8: Et si vous regardez bien, vous voyez que ce n'est pas une église gothique du tout. 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
6: 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There's also too much light here. Medieval churches are much darker, moins lumineux.
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6: 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Pilgrims would stop here on their way to Montmartre. And it was only in the 15th century that King François Ier decided to build a much larger church.
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6: A large market, Le Marché des Halles, was built next to the church in the 19th century. The priest would hold masses early in the morning so that merchants could go to church on their way to work.
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6: Saint-Eustache has stayed rooted in the local community. Every evening, local volunteers, des bénévoles, hold a soup kitchen and hand out some 300 meals to the homeless.
9: Ben, merci beaucoup.
8: Merci à vous d'être venu.
7: Au revoir.
8: Au revoir.
9: Au revoir.
8: Vous savez où nous sommes, vous pouvez toujours revenir.
6: I've heard they've got one of the largest pipe organs in France. Let's go and have a look.
10: Bonjour.
9: Bonjour.
6: We're with Stéphane Ezode. He's the cantor, le chantre, and leads the singing inside the church.
10: Chantre, c'est une personne qui va chanter donc au cours des offices, des messes, mais aussi d'autres cérémonies religieuses, les enterrements, les mariages.
6: Stéphane sings during mass, but also at funerals, les enterrements, and at weddings, les mariages.
7: Monsieur Ezode, il paraît que vous avez le plus grand orgue de France ici.
10: Il y a trois grandes orgues à Paris. 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
6: And here's one of the largest pipe organs in France. It has 8000 tubes, tuyaux.
10: Et il y a donc 102 jeux. 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
6: You can imitate the sound of up to 102 different instruments with its rows of pipe organ stops, jeux d'orgue.
10: Et la grande particularité à Saint-Eustache, c'est que vous avez donc deux consoles. 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
6: This organ is special. It has not one, but two key desks. Des consoles, one below the pipes and another in the middle of the church, so that the listeners can see the organist play.
10: En 1855, vous savez que Berlioz a créé beaucoup de ses œuvres ici à Saint-Eustache. 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
6: It's here that the French composer Berlioz wrote many of his works.
11: Bonjour, Monsieur Robiche.
12: Bonjour.
6: Here's Louis Robiche, le régisseur, the music manager.
12: Le dernier claque la porte, c'est super important.
6: He's taking us up inside the organ.
12: Sur la marche.
11: Là, c'est vraiment beau.
6: It's so high up here. We can see all the way down into the nave, la nef.
11: On voit ici flûte, voilà. 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
11: Et vous faites quel genre de concert? 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
6: Non-religious bands are also welcome here. Saint-Eustache is well known for its jazz, folk and even rock concerts. Patti Smith and the French singer Laurent Voulzy have performed here.
11: Et Est-ce que les musiciens qui viennent ici faire des concerts ont un lien avec la paroisse ou avec la foi catholique ou c'est pas obligé?
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6: The bands aren't required to be religious, but they do have to respect the church and have a certain interest in spirituality.
12: C'était une très grande joie de vous accueillir à Saint-Eustache autour de thèmes qui vous sont chers.
11: Au revoir, merci beaucoup.
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As you may know, the Pope will be in Paris this week. A good part of the Latin Quarter, Saint-Germain, and all the way down to Montparnasse will be closed off on September 25th. You will be able to see the Pope in his car at various secured locations along the way, particularly on the St. Michael Boulevard at around 4:30 p.m., before a private mass at Notre Dame and the larger celebration at the National Stadium. Expect major delays and roadblocks. Another public mass will take place at Concord on Saturday at 3 p.m., so expect all of this area closed as well. 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

0: Hi, I'm Bob McDonald, host of Quirks and Quarks. In early September, OpenAI used an army of AI agents to solve a problem that's been puzzling mathematicians for about 90 years. While mathematicians have been adopting artificial intelligence tools like chatbots in their research, the recent string of AI announcements has many wondering about the future of the field.
1: I'm Tendai Chirao, the host of Right to Write Paris on World Radio Paris. My show is a literary show about books, reading, and writing in Paris. 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
1: This is Sea Change Radio, covering the shift to sustainability. I'm Alex Wise.
2: Yeah, when I started this book, I had very basic questions. Like, when I flush the toilet in my home, where does this material go? Who's responsible for managing it? What ultimately happens with it? And I just didn't know.
1: As we are reminded by the popular children's picture book by Taro Gomi, everyone poops. But not everyone disposes of that poop in the same way. In many countries, waste is carried away by potable drinking water, while in other places, the scarcity of water has prompted different approaches. This week on Sea Change Radio,

Radio, we speak with Nick Kawa, an anthropology professor at Ohio State University and the author of After the Flush, Rethinking the Future of Human Waste. We take a look at how modern sewage systems evolved, learn about the potential regenerative effects of incorporating biosolids into agriculture, and look at some new waste solutions for the estimated 3.5 billion people who lack access to safe sanitation systems.

0: I'm joined now on Sea Change Radio by Nick Kawa. He is an anthropology professor at Ohio State University, the Ohio State University, and his new book is entitled After the Flush, Rethinking the Future of Human Waste. Nick, welcome to Sea Change Radio.
1: Thanks so much for having me on, Alex. I really appreciate it.
0: You're an anthropologist. What spurred your interest in human waste? And did you see yourself writing a book like this when you got into the anthropology game?
1: I definitely did not see myself writing this book. But there are two things that sparked my interest in the subject. One, as a cultural anthropologist, you know, our bread and butter is taboos and the things that people collectively decide not to talk about for whatever reason, you know, what's deemed socially appropriate and what is not. And I found that growing up in American society that, like, you could talk about bodily functions in these ways that were deemed kind of gross or funny. You could joke about it, but it wasn't something that, you know, was widely considered to be a subject for, like, dinner table discussions. And it wasn't something that I found a lot of anthropologists writing about. And so I was like, to what extent are our own taboos culturally staying in the way of us asking questions about human existence, which is, like, it's part of our basic necessity of, like, eating and going to the bathroom, you know? The other thing that I found is that I started doing research in the Brazilian Amazon, and I was working with farmers on sites that were essentially archaeological sites. So I found a lot of people in Amazonia farming on these old habitation sites that, you know, had hundreds, thousands of years of history. And I was really kind of interested in why people were drawn to archaeological sites specifically for agriculture. And I learned that people had just deposited an incredible array of different types of manures and organic waste that accumulated over time and led to heightened fertility of those soils. And part of that mix of manures was human waste. And so it just led me to this question of, like, how many different cultures manage human waste as a resource? And that was something that I'd never really asked myself before. And so I started diving into the historical and anthropological archive, and I found a lot of interesting material.
0: Well, it's a fascinating read. Maybe you could take us through some of the bullet points throughout history that were, like, these landmark innovations in dealing with human waste and how it was being used more effectively over the years and safely.
1: Yeah. So one of the things I point out is, for much of human history, I don't think human waste was considered waste at all. And we see with the development of agriculture that lots of different agricultural societies, either knowingly or unknowingly, allowed human excrement to be incorporated back into the soil. And that had certain benefits because it has nitrogen and phosphorus and other key nutrients that are important for plant growth. But it also has a great deal of organic matter. And so, as I mentioned, in Amazonia, we have cases historically in which people had, you know, been using human manure as a resource. But you can see with the development of larger scale civilizations outside of Amazonia, like in the case of the Aztecs, that there was actually a system of collecting that material in the, you know, in the capital city of Tenochtitlan, and then that would be brought out into these rural areas where they had these floating gardens, and that they would be actively manuring them with all of this material that was collected in the city. And then what I found to be the most extraordinary case is looking at East Asia, and in early modern China and Japan, there were these incredible networks of what they called night soil trade. So people would be gathering, you know, poop from urban dense neighborhoods, collecting that material, and then carting it off into rural communities where it was applied on farmlands. And that became so lucrative that a lot of farmers stopped farming so that they could get involved in that trade. And there were night soil depots and, you know, very sort of elaborate commerce and commodification of that material. So that was really, you know, kind of a standout for me. And up until, like, the 1960s, 1970s in parts of southern China, someone would come to your home and pay you to take that material off your hand, which is the exact opposite of what we have in the United States today, where we're paying a utility to just remove that material from our homes.
0: And speaking of the United States, when did what looks like a modern infrastructure get built in this country?
1: Yeah, so in my understanding, in Europe, they were also collecting night soil, and you would have figures called night men that would empty, you know, these pits or privies and then carry it out into the rural countryside. And then it was really in the mid 19th century where sewer networks were built out, and this idea that we could just flush this material away took hold, and largely because of cholera outbreaks. And so we see the development of the sewers in London. We had wastewater, stormwater networks in Paris and Berlin. And then in the 19th century, the United States also starts to replicate this model from industrializing Europe, this idea that, okay, the best way to manage it is to just like flush it underground and flush it away. And of course, at that time, there was no wastewater treatment. So it just all went into riverways and into water bodies. And then only later did we start to develop you know, the infrastructure and the technology to treat that. And that started to emerge in the early 20th century.
0: And you write during the cholera outbreak that the scientists of the day just thought, as long as the water's moving, it's clean, right? Running water is not something we have to worry about. It's only still water.
1: Yeah, there is this old adage, the solution to pollution is dilution. And so if you can just get it into a bigger body of water, the water will handle it. And there was, yeah, this assumption that, you know, water wouldn't be at risk of sewerage if it was a moving body of water. And of course, we came to learn that that's not true. If you put enough poop in the river, it will come back to bite you.
0: So you also write about how 3.5 billion people don't have access to clean sanitation, and yet we pee and poop into what is essentially drinking water in this country. We have drinking water taking our pee and poop away. How did we arrive at this system here? And then I want to talk about how we can improve the lives of those 3.5 billion people who don't have good sewage systems.
1: Yeah, I think this is one of those things that is both obvious but also astounding, is that for many of us in the U.S. who have access to a flush toilet, and I think the numbers are around 75 to 80% of Americans have access to a flush toilet that's connected to a sewer. But it's just this kind of unthinking act in which we're just going to the bathroom and we're actively polluting clean water on a daily basis. And you know, largely my argument is that this kind of flush and forget infrastructure was inherited from industrializing Europe. And of course, there was a logic to it at the time, is that, you know, when you start to develop, or we start to see the development of the germ theory of disease, we start to recognize that our bodily excreta can contaminate water sources, then we want to get it away, and developing sewer infrastructure was a very convenient way to transport all of that material out of urban centers and out into the environment, away from people, so that it wouldn't contaminate our food and water. You know, the problem now is that we've inherited that system, but haven't really kind of grappled with the consequences of what that means, especially as we're dealing with, you know, different forms of resource constraint. Right now in the U.S., I think nearly 50% of the country is in a drought. And yet we're still relying on a system that is predicated on the pollution of clean water. The clean water is being sent into our homes and then we're defecating into it. And as you mentioned, you know, over 3 billion people in the world don't have access to this system. And we don't have the resources and infrastructure. I don't think there's the political will to reproduce that same infrastructure, that flush and forget system. So then the big question is, you know, what is a meaningful alternative? What is a viable alternative? Or what are some different alternatives that we can consider? And as part of that, I think there's a real opportunity to create systems that would actually be more sustainable, in which we're not actively polluting water. And so dry sanitation systems or container-based systems are one particular option that's starting to gain more ground in, you know, global development.

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1: This is Alex Wise on Sea Change Radio, and I'm speaking to Nick Kawa. He is an anthropology professor at Ohio State University, and his new book is After the Flush. So, Nick, we were talking about how we don't use the greenest solution for our sanitation here in this country, and it was an infrastructure that was built in a time where water was not really a scarce resource. But as it is becoming a scarcer and scarcer resource, it's time that we rethink our system. Maybe you can give us some of the more intriguing ideas you came across for a way to possibly reconfigure this infrastructure on the fly.
2: One thing that was really fun for me in developing this project was just kind of looking at all the renegades and dreamers and kind of radicals that are, you know, developing different ways of relating to their bodily waste. And some of that is just through necessity. And so one person that I interviewed who's gotten a great deal of attention and following is Joe Jenkins. He wrote this book called The Humanure Handbook. And I had the chance to interview him in his home in central Pennsylvania. And essentially, Joe described himself as being an army brat. He had kind of bounced around the country. And then when he was in his mid-20s, he really wanted to settle down. And so he found a plot of land that was, it didn't have running water. It didn't have electricity. And he was just kind of figuring out how to, you know, really kind of meet his most basic needs. And part of the issue of like, how do I manage my poop, you know, became a question of kind of basic necessity. But he developed this method for composting what he now describes as humanure. And after a while, based on his experiences, he wrote this book, The Humanure Handbook. And he said when he first printed it, he published it independently and he had 600 copies. And he's like, I'll probably die with 590 some copies with me. And lo and behold, he ended up selling that and has since, I think, published three additional editions of it. It's been translated in over 20 languages. I think he's sold hundreds of thousands of copies of it now. But he found that there are just a lot of people who are living off the grid, who are living in tiny homes, who are living in permacultural communities, who are, you know, back to the landers, that really just wanted to learn how to manage this basic fundamental aspect of their lives and were, you know, looking for, I think, greater sort of independence. And his book provided them with a very basic method of how they could safely and effectively compost their poop and pee and return it to the land and return those nutrients back to the land and not waste water. And so that has become part of a broader movement of ecological sanitation. And the ecological sanitation, you know, the kind of underlying ethos is like, we should have systems that don't put people at risk, that don't expose them to pathogens, that conserve resources and you know, allow us to capture resources from those processes, and that don't pollute water. And there's very simple methods that have been developed to do that. And so I think Joe has been one figure among many that have kind of shown people that another system is possible. Yeah, and I think has inspired lots of other folks too.
1: And on a larger scale, are there some municipalities that are prime examples of taking technology and innovating in this space so that we aren't leaving our excreta in clean water? At what point will we not be doing what we're doing right now, I guess is the question.
2: That is a great question. And I'll actually start outside the U.S. and then we can return back to the U.S. But I think a lot of the innovation has actually happened outside of the United States. And in part because in the U.S. we do have a great deal of sewer network coverage. As I said, 75 or 80% of folks are connected to a sewer network. And then a lot of other folks in the U.S. Have septic systems. But in a lot of other countries, that infrastructure doesn't exist. And so we've seen a lot of people in international or development circles that have been, you know, really at the forefront of kind of creating these alternative models and container-based sanitation. A close colleague of mine, Elisa Kesey, works for or helped found an NGO called Give Love and was a had also worked with Joe Jenkins, but she and collaborators, including Patricia Arquette, the actress who was another kind of founding figure of that NGO, after the 2010 earthquake in Haiti, there were tens of thousands, hundreds of thousands of people that didn't have a place to go to the bathroom. And so they started developing these simple container-based toilets where they could collect that material and then compost it. Based on that experience, they started working in other parts of the world, including, informal urban communities in Uganda. They were also worked at Standing Rock during the protests there, and they've since been kind of replicating that model in lots of other places. And so we're seeing examples where people are developing this at scale. It's been slow to develop in the US. In Europe, in Germany, for example, they have multifamily units or apartment buildings that have collection of pee and poop that can be composted and used in urban gardens. And the US has really been kind of slow to follow. But I think right now we're starting to see more and more interest. And there are a couple of things that are happening. One is the housing crisis in the US, in which a lot of people are struggling to find basic housing and oftentimes are looking for a place to rent that doesn't have access to a flush toilet and they need an alternative. But also the climate crisis. And so as we have disruption of wildfires, extreme droughts, extreme flooding. Sometimes, the wastewater treatment system is overwhelmed. Sometimes people's septic systems are flooded out. And so they need, an alternative system. And this is a very simple one that can be mobilized very quickly. And so I've been working with Elisa Kesey and some others in Mendocino County, California, right now, in which there's a growing movement of people that are really pushing for these alternative sanitation models so that it's not a requirement that everybody has a flush toilet. And people are making this argument both to support greater access to housing and housing development, but also for ecological reasons.
1: Nick, let me quickly quote something from your introduction, which I really liked. You write, "A system that's designed for users to flush and forget means that people don't have to remember that private acts have public consequences, that elimination is always a relation, that what goes in must come out, and that the intimate interiors of human bodies are inextricably linked to the land." So we really haven't spoken much about the use of biosolids or this human sewage sludge. Maybe you can give us an overview of how it historically has been used and what an opportunity there is in improving how we use human waste for agriculture and possibly fuel.
2: Yeah, when I started this book, I had very basic questions like, when I flush the toilet in my home, where does this material go? Who's responsible for managing it? What ultimately happens with it? And I just didn't know. And a lot of our modern infrastructural systems are ones where there isn't a whole lot of responsibility on part of users. And on one hand, there's something nice about that, like we don't have to worry about it. But on the other hand, there's something a little bit disturbing about using a system daily in which I have no understanding of what are the outcomes or consequences of my use of it. And so, yeah, I started looking into the municipal sanitation system here in the city where I work and live, which is Columbus, Ohio. And I learned a ton. And the first thing I learned is there are two wastewater treatment plants in town, but after that material is sent into the sewer and eventually reaches a wastewater treatment plant, after it's kind of screened out and goes through these physical processes where sort of you separate some of the liquids and solids. It largely goes through a process of biological treatment where you just have tons of microbes eating that material. And so when I started interviewing wastewater treatment plant operators, they described themselves as bacteria farmers. And they're like, we're just here to create the right conditions so that bacteria can eat all of this material and treat it. And then after that material is treated, those solids, which sometimes are referred to as sewage sludge, but are now oftentimes referred to as biosolids, there's a big question of just what happens with all that material. And some cities will actually incinerate it. So here in Ohio and Cincinnati and Cleveland, a lot of that material is incinerated and just burned up. But the problem is that has impacts on air quality. And in the city of Columbus, when the incinerator broke many years ago, the city said, why are we continuing to invest in these technologies of incineration? Why don't we focus on land use or what they call beneficial use? And a lot of that material goes back to land. And I was really surprised to find that it goes into agricultural fields. It's used a lot. There's a process by which it's compost and used in landscaping. Even here at Ohio State University on our main kind of central green space, the oval, that material is going out there and being applied on it to green up the grass. Some of it is being used on old degraded strip mine land. So they use it in ecological restoration projects in which they'll dig these big troughs and pour it in, and then they'll plant hybrid poplar trees that can later be harvested and used for wood chips and used in landscaping. And then some of it is actually used for energy production. So from different facilities in the country, they'll capture methane or natural gas and use that even to power the wastewater treatment plant. So I was surprised to find that a lot of that material is being reused. And I found the same was happening in Chicago. In Chicago, it's even being used on, elite golf courses at country clubs and in different park districts. So there's a lot that's happening behind the scenes that, the average user wouldn't know about.

0: This is Alex Wise on Sea Change Radio, and I'm speaking to Ohio State anthropology professor Nick Kawa. His new book is After the Flush, Rethinking the Future of Human Waste. So, Nick, we discussed how there's over 3 billion people who don't have access to clean sanitation. What's some of the best hope for changing that status quo and getting those people better sanitation systems in place?
1: The good news is that there are simple systems that are very effective that are not costly. With a simple 5-gallon receptacle and a woody material like straw or wood chips or wood shavings, you can fairly effectively manage your number ones and twos.
0: So would that be considered somebody who doesn't have access to clean sanitation? When we're looking at that 3.5 billion people, is that people who don't have like a running water system, or does it include what you're describing with a 5-gallon bucket?
1: Yeah, so for most of the people in the world that don't have access to, you know, basic sanitation, you know, most of them we're considering that don't have access to a flush toilet that's connected to a sewer or septic, or don't have a ventilated pit latrine. You know, because there are so many people in the world that don't have access to those systems, we also have to think about what are our alternative systems that are effective in terms of keeping people safe. And in addition, you know, that can actually yield resources. And so container-based sanitation systems are one way of doing that, that don't require as much infrastructural investment and don't require a great deal of water resources. And there are different experiments in the world with creating those systems at scale. There's an NGO called Soil in Haiti that has been working for years with folks in which they have a basic subscription system, but people have a container-based receptacle in their home. After that container is filled up, somebody will come by and pick it up, and then it'll give them a clean bucket with some material for composting it. And, you know, they have an extensive residential network of folks that are subscribers. There's another group in Nairobi called Sanergy that is doing a similar subscription model, in which it's a public toilet and you pay to use it. But those resources are being harvested and being converted into, you know, fertilizers that can also have other benefits for agriculture. So I think there's a lot of opportunity for different sorts of systems to be enacted. But yes, there's a very simple one that Joe Jenkins outlines in the Human Ore Handbook that a lot of people could benefit from adopting when, you know, they find themselves in that situation. And I think oftentimes in the U.S., we see it as a problem happening elsewhere. But even in the U.S., there are a couple million people in the country that don't have access to running water. And in the state of California, for example, there's a few hundred thousand people that don't have access to basic sanitation. And so we also need to be thinking of, like, what are systems that are simple that we can start to develop here in this country? And some of those might just be for momentary you know, relief in the wake of disaster when we have wildfires, for example, or mudslides or floods. But there are, you know, simple systems that can be quickly replicated and enacted that I think we need to be paying attention to, because, you know, based on where things are at with climate change and environmental change more broadly, there will be more disruption to come and we need to be prepared.
0: Well, the book is called After the Flush, Nick Kawa. Nick, thanks so much for being my guest on Sea Change Radio.
1: Yeah, thanks so much, Alex. 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
2: Holly Hudson is an American stand-up comedian and satirist whose comedy explores midlife, dating, motherhood, life as an American abroad, and the increasingly surreal state of American politics. Her show, called Fine Actually, is 50 minutes of stand-up and storytelling about a midlife American woman abroad trying to explain her country of origin without becoming personally responsible for it. Holly will perform it in Paris on September 29th at La Divine Comedy. Her show is about cultural collision, reinvention, dating, family, aging, trying to make sense of life in this day and age. Her live material combines personal storytelling, cultural observation, and political satire from the perspective of a woman who was supposed to be settling down and appears to have gone.
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4: Coming up on World Business Express in 20 minutes, China's President Xi Jinping arrives in Washington in the next few hours for talks with Donald Trump. But how much can we expect to come from the meeting? Before that, on Business Daily, I hear from an American founder who's built his business in China on what's changed between the two countries over the past 25 years. But first, the latest BBC World News.
5: BBC News with Govinda Gill. Fighting has broken out between the Ethiopian government and the party that controls the northern region of Tigray, raising fears of a return to full-scale civil war. An advisor to Ethiopia's prime minister accused the Tigray People's Liberation Front of launching an all-out offensive in two neighbouring regions. The Tigrayans said they were engaged in defensive combat. The International Criminal Court has convicted a former Central African Republic militia leader of crimes against humanity during the country's civil war in 2013. Mohamed Syed Abdulkani was a senior commander of the mainly Muslim Seleka rebel group that ousted President Francois Bozize. The Syrian President Ahmed al-Sharra has used his speech at the UN General Assembly to warn that Israel is putting at risk the progress made in Syria since Bashar al-Assad was deposed almost 2 years ago. He listed Israeli attacks on Syria and said that such action was at odds with the rest of the world. Ukraine has accused Russia of increasing its targeting of civilian transport infrastructure after a fresh wave of strikes on petrol stations, shipping and railways. The capital was among the areas hit. An investigation has alleged that dozens of Nigerian political elites may have embezzled huge sums from public funds over decades, possibly laundering them by buying several hundred properties in the United States. The report by the Platform to Protect Whistleblowers in Africa and the Anti-Corruption Data Collective calls for Nigerian and US authorities to investigate the sources of the funds. An ancient wall discovered in Paris has been hailed as a major archaeological find that could verify the location of the French capital's original settlement.
4: Hello, this is Business Daily from the BBC World Service. I'm Luke Wilson. With trade tensions running high between the world's two biggest economies, what's it like to run a Chinese business as an American founder? That's the situation Jacob Rothman finds himself in, the co-founder of Velong Enterprises, which manufactures and exports cooking equipment from its headquarters in Shanghai, some of the world's biggest retailers. Welcome to the programme, Jacob. So we're talking a lot about the US and China this week because of the meeting between Donald Trump and Xi Jinping. We want to talk about your experience running a business in China for more than two decades, but we'll start as you did, I guess, in the US. You grew up in California, and didn't you, and helped out with your parents' business. Can you tell us a bit about that?
6: My family had a manufacturing business. And when I was a kid, I grew up watching my father move his factory from Carpinteria, California, which is right outside where I grew up in Santa Barbara, to Knoxville, Tennessee, then eventually to Laredo, Texas, in a maquiladora. So the early part of my life oddly mirrors what I'm going through now, which is change in manufacturing and government policy. NAFTA. Ended up changing everything for us. And that's how I got to China originally.
4: Yeah. And what did you learn from that business? It was a broom and brush business. Is that right?
6: Yeah. Brooms, mops, and brushes. Really how I got to China was I got thrown out of college. And in that time, in the interim, I went to go work in the factory in Stockton, California. I really learned quite a bit that's applicable today. My father, as you might imagine, wasn't pleased with me. So he gave me a broken down station wagon, loaded the back of the station wagon full of product. And I went around Northern California selling brooms, mops, and brushes to hardware stores and chasing around family-owned businesses, because hardware stores in the United States are usually owned by, mom-and-pop type of operations. And chasing them around on their lunch breaks, trying to get them interested in selling my product is not much different from what I do today, just on a larger scale.
4: Absolutely. And not to make you dwell on it too much, but let's talk a bit about college, because you didn't go to study anything business related, did you?
6: No, not at all. I thought when I got out of school that I actually was going to be a rabbi, which didn't work out. So, I didn't actually become a rabbi. But I think being a liberal arts major in college was actually perfect for what I was experiencing when I first got to China. I first went in the late 1990s, early 2000s. And I think what kept me here and got me fascinated with China was all of the social change and what I was watching on the ground. And I actually think a liberal arts education was a perfect training for coming here at that time.
4: Did you go down that route with that in mind, or are you kind of looking back now thinking, yeah, that did prepare me quite well for this?
6: No, absolutely not. I mean, we never know where life is going to take us. And I think when I was in college and studying, I never thought that I would end up in China. But what I learned there and studying religion and psychology and philosophy got me fascinated to be in China and actually more recently in India, where I'm surrounded by the religions that I studied when I was in college.
4: Let's talk about that first trip to China then. Tell us about it. Do you remember it? Do you remember the feeling going there?
6: Yeah, I remember it like it was yesterday. And actually, when I first got here, I used to get around on motorcycle taxis going to small factories making relatively simple products. And you could feel at that time how exciting and how different and the energy of China then. You knew something was happening. And I felt as if I was watching history in front of me. And I wanted to be a part of it.
4: And for people who weren't there at the time, maybe don't remember that time, that was really when we saw, I guess, the China that we know now starting, wasn't it? There's this sort of title that we got as the factory of the world, that kind of thing.
6: Yeah, I mean, it really happened quite a bit earlier with reform and opening and Deng Xiaoping making Shenzhen a special economic zone. But I would say right around China's entry into the WTO in 2001, it's really where things started taking off. And anyone at the time with an injection molding machine and a dream could make a business. And a lot of my friends at the time, Chinese factory owners, they were farmers or fishermen a few years before, and they were opening factories.
4: And your first visit was just that, wasn't it? It was a visit. You weren't planning to stay. What changed for you?
6: I went on a sourcing trip just to come over here and see and learn what factories were like and doing business in China. And like I said, I really caught the bug and wanted to stay.
4: It feels like we should also talk about the other person who's crucial to your story and Vlong Enterprises' story. That's your relationship with Ivan Chen. Tell us about him and that relationship. Am I right in saying it started as a buyer-supplier situation?
6: Yeah, like I said, I came over here and I opened a sourcing office in Shanghai. And so Ivan was one of my suppliers, and he had a small factory in a town called Yangjiang, which is in Guangdong province in the southern part of China. And he came to our office and was one of the only people at that time who brought a designer with him. And that designer is still working for us today. His name's Benny. And none of the other suppliers at the time were doing that. I mean, if you wind the clock back 20 years ago, China itself, the manufacturing prowess for the most part, was managed by Hong Kong or Taiwanese business people. And people actually looked down on mainline factories. They had a lot of concerns about quality and consistency and ability to develop products. So Ivan coming to my office in Shanghai, bringing in a designer with him, was really quite innovative at the time. And that's where our relationship started.
4: And do you think there's something to be said, obviously the two of you, very different backgrounds, bringing different things to the table. Do you think that was an advantage?
6: Yeah, I do. Ivan really completes me. I don't know how to say it. The things that he can do, I'm not very good at. And the things that I can do, same. We are very transparent and communicated frequently and developed a culture of really openness, respect for each other's culture. I mean, our company culture now really reflects Ivan and my relationship and the fact that we were able to just really blend the best of both cultures.
4: And take us back to that. What was it like in those early days trying to grow VLong into what we see now?
6: I don't think really did anything that different or amazing. We just grew with our customers. We worked hard and we adapted. I remember the first time we hit what for us was a very big number. We didn't have a lot of money at the time. I bought two watches, one for me and one for Ivan. And during our Lunar New Year celebrations, we got on stage and I said, Ivan, I want to give you this watch. And will you take me in good profit and bad profit and good shipments and bad shipments and quality and poor quality? And we got married right on stage. So, you know, we really just had a blast developing this company.
4: There'll be people listening to this who probably think that manufacturing businesses set up in China for one thing and one thing only, and that's cheap labor. Do you think that's fair?
6: Sure, in the beginning. Yeah, I mean, in the beginning, that's what people were looking for is low-cost labor. And the WTO, entrance of the WTO certainly helped that. It opened borders and allowed Chinese factories to expand. But it's not the case now. It's certainly not lowest cost. Labor rates here are higher than in India, higher than Cambodia and Thailand and Vietnam. And now the way we stay competitive is through automation.
4: And you talked about buying the watches as a big moment and the success you've had. When did you realize, I guess, another big moment that what you'd built had become a serious global business? Do you remember that moment, that feeling?
6: You know, I wish I did. Oftentimes, and maybe other founders or entrepreneurs have the same feeling. You look back and say, how did I get here? How did I get here? It was just one problem-solving event after another. I don't think there was any eureka moment for us. We didn't develop a unique technology or way of doing business, but it was the ability to adapt, to change with the times in China. I want to add to that, it's not just automation, it's also the design and creativity and general business drive that keeps China going now and makes it as competitive and amazing as it is.
4: You're listening to Founders from the BBC World Service. I'm Luke Wilson, and today I'm speaking to Jacob Rothman, the co-founder of the Chinese manufacturer VLong Enterprises. One problem you've talked about in the past, I was reading an interview you did with the Wall Street Journal in 2022. Essentially, you said every customer you had was encouraging you to manufacture outside China. Tell us a bit about that. What were they afraid of? Did it come as a surprise to you?
6: Well, yeah, it did. We built a factory about 5 or 6 years ago with IKEA. And I thought when we completed that factory, that was going to be the crowning achievement of our career. And we could kind of sit in China and keep growing organically. We're a privately held company, so we weren't looking for massive growth numbers, but, you know, enjoy the process because we had gotten to a scale and business looked great. And then along came President Trump. And he really changed the dynamic of manufacturing globally, but specifically in China.
4: And you mentioned you have ended up expanding into Cambodia and India. Tell us about that process.
6: The early people who went found themselves, particularly in Cambodia and Vietnam and maybe in Thailand, as almost like landing on the moon. One of the amazing things about being in China is the complexity of the supply chain here. And I don't just mean for me, my finished products, but the molds and parts and pieces and raw materials. We have everything at our fingertips here. And that's why China is as great as it is the integrated supply chain. But when you go to another country, particularly in Southeast Asia, India has quite a bit more developed, but Southeast Asia, like I said, it's like landing on the moon. There's nobody there to help you. And it's more so now. At the time that we went in President Trump's first term, there was nothing. And so it was very difficult bringing raw materials from China and bringing some of our factory managers and staff to help train the Cambodians and our team there. It was very difficult. And it still is difficult now.
4: And I was going to say, has it worked? Do you think Vlong is kind of in a stronger place because of that?
6: Oh, yeah, it really defined us as a company. And if there was a eureka moment, it was that adaptability and courage, maybe, to go abroad. But now, bring things back around to your earlier question, President Trump and Xi are meeting and they could change everything again. They're considering lowering tariffs again, which might make the delta between manufacturing in another country and manufacturing in China narrowed, which will slow this rate of factories leaving China.
4: And what does that feel like to run a business where, you're trying to make investment decisions that might take 10, 20 years to pay off? And as you say, it could be derailed in a night by something a politician says, changes his mind. What's that like?
6: Well, we're on the radio, so I can't use the words I want to, but it's pretty tough. So, I mean, we made this enormous bet on Cambodia. We have over 1,000 workers there now, and we have quite a large infrastructure in India as well. And Thailand is just coming on. And most customers are transactional. They want the lowest price and best service. And if that doesn't happen abroad, as we're training up different countries, Cambodia and Thailand, Vietnam, India, if that doesn't happen fast enough, my concern is that customers will go back to China. And in some sense, that's great. I can go back to my earlier comments where I can just grow the business with Ivan in China and be more comfortable. But we did make these investments and we have a commitment to our workers and staff in India and in Cambodia. And it feels like betrayal.
4: And do you feel you could grow Vlong in the same way as you did 20 years ago if you started it today?
6: That's a good question. Things have gotten a lot more competitive. In the very beginning, the level of competition, it wasn't as intense as it is now. In our small factory town, there's a lot of people that can do amazing things. And at that time, we were all pretty much at the same level. But as we grew in competency and design and engineering and automation. And to do that now would be very hard. To compete against somebody at our scale now would be difficult. You can do it, but it's not easy.
4: Donald Trump has talked a lot about the fact that these tariffs are at least in part about bringing manufacturing back to the United States. Is there a world where you could manufacture your goods in the US?
6: I don't think so. I mean, if you look at our policies of bringing workers into the United States and people, whether it's high-skilled labor or whether it's factory labor, if we don't go back to our roots, which is opening the door to immigrants and bringing people into our country, how are we going to support factories? I don't see it. We don't have the infrastructure. We don't have the raw materials. And really, we don't have the drive to do it. And there's no reason to do it. So we've looked at over the last couple of years, bringing our products to the United States. Mexico was the closest we got. But I can't imagine a world where we would do what we do in the United States.
4: And we have this meeting, of course, between Presidents Trump and Xi and a trade truce currently in place between the US and China. Is that the best you can hope for as a Chinese business who wants to export into America, that that trade truce will continue? Do you think there's any hope of some kind of deal that moves things back to opening the door, as you said?
6: I think it's temporary. I think the desire on both sides, on the Democratic and Republican side, to work with China in a good, open, and way is behind us. I think the competition, whether it's the Thucydides trap, or that's going to lead to both of these countries continually to provoke each other, I think it's going to be difficult. I don't think we're going to go back to the Clinton days and the WTO, where we realized that we needed China and China needed the United States. And we had this great reciprocal relationship. Manufacturing is spread around the world. Europe now has a free trade agreement, as you probably know, with India. And I don't think we're going to go back to that time. And I think, unfortunately, both countries are going to keep provoking each other.
4: And it's not just Vlong. You've also founded Platform 88 to help other entrepreneurs make their products. Tell us about that, Jacob, what that involves and why you wanted to start doing that.
6: Well, that goes back, and it's not a separate company. It's the innovation division of Vlong, or a startup division. We started that about 10, 12 years ago, at a time when Kickstarter, Indiegogo, I think you have Dragon's Den in the UK, where entrepreneurs were starting businesses. And many of them were young entrepreneurs, and they were raising money and they were borrowing money from parents and friends and trying to launch businesses. And many of them were making really bad decisions on factories because they just didn't know. And we wanted to create a part of our company that would actually help them. Maybe it goes back to my earlier rabbinical desires. I felt like we had something that we could offer and help provide a platform for entrepreneurs. And that's what we did. And it's become a really fascinating part of our business, where innovation and raw materials and technology kind of come together with what we do. And it's been very exciting. There's been some great companies that have launched out of there.
4: And I guess that's part of taking the lessons you've learned over the past 20, 25 years and helping the future generation. If you could go back to that first sourcing trip to China 20, 25 years ago, sit beside the young Jacob Rothman on the plane, what would you say to him from all that you've learned in that time?
6: I would say, you know, just to have more confidence in the way things change. We get set in our ways. We think that it has to be this way. And it really never is. You have to keep adapting. You have to keep changing. And being open to that and accepting of that would have given me quite a few more nights sleep and a lot less anxiety.
4: A great piece of advice. Thank you. Jacob Rothman from VLong Enterprises. Thank you so much for talking to us.
6: Thanks for having me on.
4: That's all for this episode of Founders for Business Daily from the BBC World Service. I'm Luke Wilson. The producer was Bissi Adebayo. You can catch up on all of our previous episodes by subscribing to Business Daily wherever you get your podcasts, and please leave us a review if you can. Thanks for listening. Washington awaits the arrival of the Chinese president. It's World Business Express from the BBC World Service. I'm Luke Wilson. The International Monetary Fund says countries need to reduce their debt levels, and the boss of Europe's biggest airline warns higher ticket prices are on the way. Donald Trump has met a lot of world leaders in recent days at this year's UN General Assembly, but the most hotly anticipated meeting is still a few hours away. The US president will welcome China's Xi Jinping in the next few hours, and there's a lot for the leaders of the world's two biggest economies to talk about. I asked Riva Gujon, who covers China for the consultancy Rhodium Group, what each side wants from the meeting.
7: First, on optics, I think Beijing is coming into the summit with a message that the global South is with China and that it rejects U.S. dictated rules, that the world has lost trust in U.S. security guarantees, and that the global South wants Chinese technology to modernize its economies. On the other hand, you have the U.S. on the optics side trying to shape a narrative that, no, the world is with the United States, in arguing that China's trade imbalances that it's imposing on the world is deindustrializing the world's most advanced economies, and this has to stop. Fundamentally, when these two leaders meet, there's not a whole lot of substance coming out of the summit itself. I see it more as a test of guardrails.
4: And we've heard both countries talking about AI a lot recently, the bosses of companies like Anthropic calling for guardrails and regulation, putting that in the spotlight. They are the two biggest AI players. Could we see anything like cooperation or a way forward on that, do you think?
7: I think the summit here is really about saying, look, we need to talk. We need to set up a regular mechanism to talk. But there's still a lot of distrust between the two sides on the AI dialogue, where China perceives the U.S. calling for guardrails and restraint as just another example of the U.S. trying to technologically contain China. The U.S. has an interest in getting China to slow its deployment of open source models. Both of these countries want to avoid cyber anarchy.
4: Riva Gujong from the consultancy Rhodium Group. Well, China is investing heavily to compete with the US in the AI race, and much of that is happening far from China's major cities, in places like Inner Mongolia, where vast new data centers are being built. Our China correspondent Laura Bicker has been to see them.
8: To build the infrastructure that is desperately needed for AI, Inner Mongolia is key because it has vast amounts of wind and solar resources. And that's why China has chosen to build its AI data centres here. at remarkable speed. Buildings have risen out of the farmland in a matter of months, built by construction workers from all over the country.
9: This has been a $75 billion investment. It doesn't do much good for us locals. They need educated people. They don't need that many workers. For me, I can only do some hard manual labor.
8: This country has fewer data centers than the US for now, but this hub is a way of catching up. If China is going to lead the world in artificial intelligence development, this is where it is building the engine room that will drive that change. Just a few months ago, this corner of Inner Mongolia was farmland. Now, dozens of data centers have sprung up for the likes of Huawei and others. There is no sign that China is slowing down on this technology. There has been little opposition to data centers here, unlike in the West. But there are still some quiet skeptics.
10: If they demolish the village for a data center, it won't be good. I prefer living by the farmland.
8: President Xi has set the direction and will feel that in the long term, China can compete with the US on this technology. His government is focused on securing an AI-powered future, even as some of its people wonder whether they'll be part of it.
4: The BBC's Laura Bicker reporting from Inner Mongolia. Nigeria's central bank has cut interest rates from 26.5% to 23%, its biggest cut in nearly two decades. It comes as inflation has slowed in Africa's third biggest economy and economic growth has improved. But the move came as a shock to most economists who'd been expecting a small reduction or even a rate hold. Nigerians will head to the polls in January to elect their next president, and the cost of living is set to be a major campaign issue. The head of the International Monetary Fund has warned that advanced economies need to reduce borrowing because of the spiralling cost of it. Kristalina Georgieva said that global economic shocks had pushed up debt levels, but not enough had been done to contain the rising interest costs. She's been speaking exclusively to our economics editor, Faisal Islam.
11: Our message to everybody is you cannot control exogenous factors, but you have control over your domestic policies. So

0: the world. The policy advice you're saying quite clearly is to respond to this shock with lower borrowing, potentially lower spending, potentially tax rises?
1: So there are these two things that must be done. Bring debt levels down, put fiscal consolidation as a priority, and make sure that the central banks deliver on their mandate for price stability.
2: The IMF's Managing Director, Kristalina Georgieva. Listening to that is Russ Mould, Investment Director at AJ Bell. Is this the kind of thing we're used to hearing from the IMF, Russ?
3: It is, though they tend to take a lighter line with Western countries than they do more developing ones, where they have been known to enforce vicious austerity in the past. The UK and the US are overspending, with the result that Britain spends around a tenth of its tax take on interest payments, America a fifth. That isn't sustainable over the long term, and that's when their economies are doing okay. If they were to drop into recession, tax income would go down, welfare spending would go up, the situation would look even worse.
2: And elsewhere, Russ, the African mobile payments provider Airtel Money says it's going to float in London in a pretty big listing.
3: Could be worth between $8 and $9 billion. It's not clear whether the company is going to sell new shares or not, but it's chosen London, which is a big thing. It's been quiet for new deals here in the UK. They've done that because its parent company, Airtel Africa, is already part of the FTSE 100. Its shares have done very well. And the London market, for all of the criticism it has faced, its main index, the FTSE 100, is very close to a record high.
2: Russ Mould, Investment Director at AJ Bell, thank you very much. And finally, the chief executive of Europe's biggest airline, Ryanair, has warned that passengers will face materially higher fares next summer because of higher oil prices. Michael O'Leary said no carriers will be able to absorb the increase in fuel costs that come from that, and Ryanair's fuel bill could rise from $6 billion this year to $7.5 billion next year. That would mean ticket price rises of 10 to 20%, but he doesn't think there'll be fuel shortages. That's it from World Business Express. Please subscribe to get the latest episodes. Just search for World Business Express where you get your podcasts. I'm Luke Wilson. 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

0: probably taken more questions than any other president. I would absolutely be not surprised if that was true. He's been, you know, makes himself available a lot and enjoys the television coverage as far as we can see.
1: He rang you up once.
0: He did ring me. but the television stuff is you know, he believes he's his best communicator. So being starved of that is I think something that will grate on him sooner or later.
1: Gary O'Donoghue, our Chief North America Correspondent, many thanks for joining us. And Gary's account of his telephone interview with President Trump is available on the BBC website. We continue to cover all news, including the speeches of world leaders at the United Nations General Assembly in New York. I'm James Reynolds. This has been Outside Source on the BBC World Service.
2: Here's your WRP weather forecast. Normandy and Paris will reach a lovely 23 degrees after a fairly cool morning, requiring a slight jacket. Expect a mix of sun and clouds all day. In the south, expect between a pleasant 19 degrees in the morning and 26 in the afternoon with mostly sunny skies. 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
1: French President Emmanuel Macron used his last address before the UN General Assembly as France's leader to urge the world's nations to stand alongside the United Nations in the face of what he called a resurgent law of the jungle. Macron also called for a moratorium on strikes on civilian and energy infrastructure in the Russia-Ukraine war and an open source model for AI independent of China and the US. Macron, giving his last speech to the UN signature annual diplomatic gathering as president, railed against the humanitarian situation in Gaza. The French president, who has been a long-standing supporter of Ukraine and raised the country's case in a meeting with US President Donald Trump on Monday, called for Moscow and Kyiv to agree to a moratorium on striking civilian and energy targets. The French government will expand targeted energy relief for those most affected by soaring fuel prices, Finance Minister Roland Lescure has announced. He unveiled new measures to help households cope with a spike driven by the Middle East conflict. Surging fuel costs sparked protests by fishermen last week and have prompted calls for broader demonstrations, adding to pressure on the government over living costs ahead of next year's presidential election. Under the latest package, aid for low-income, high-mileage commuters will be doubled and extended to 5.5 million people. That's up from 3 million. The government also extended support through to the end of December for sectors hardest hit by higher fuel prices, including fishing, farming, and construction. And this week, new rules have been announced designed to limit the number of people walking around Mont Blanc. Officials also want to ensure that those who do come are genuine backpackers, rather than tourists sending suitcases on ahead of them in vehicles. Walkers will be banned from the Tour du Mont Blanc Trail, a loop through France, Italy and Switzerland, unless they have a booking for a hotel, a shelter, a bivouac site or other accommodation. They will also be prohibited from taking anything other than trekking backpacks with them. WRP News, I'm Paul McNally.
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4: Hey guys, my name is Crystal Kenny, and I'm in love with creating. All things artistic and imagination involved. 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

0: create is deeply inside each and every one of us, and I give you the tools and inspiration to find a new way of living a more creative life. This is La Vie Creative, the podcast. Today on the show, I interview French-American cinematographer Mathieu. He's creating story-driven weddings for films around the world. After leaving France to study journalism in the United States, he found his passion behind the camera, blending cinematic stories and genuine emotion. Today, we talk about creativity following unexpected paths and what it takes to capture life's most meaningful moments. So welcome to the show, Mathieu. How are you today?
1: I'm great.
0: You are a born and raised Frenchie, and I am so excited to share your story today. I always like to go back to childhood. So your father was one of the most recognizable radio broadcasters in France. What was it like growing up in a household built around storytelling?
1: Yes, he brought a lot into my life. He gave me a lot about understanding what story means and how to be told, and it was great, but it was also very natural for me because I would listen to him on the radio at night with my little transistor under my cover in my bed. And basically, it was like my lullaby type of. So for me, listening to him talking to truck driver, because his show was about truck drivers at first, where he was pretty much the relay between them and their family, or if something was happening to the truck driver, like he had a flat tire or any type of delay. He was away. My dad was the bridge between him and the family or his employer to let him know that, you know, he's all right or he needs help. Somebody can come help him, or that he's going to be late for dinner, things like that. So for me, it was all about always, there was always drama in a way, because you always want to know, like, what's going to be the end of the story. If when someone is going to come to help the driver, or when he's going to make it to his dinner and things like that. So I felt like, story was just the way that life goes, basically.
0: Yeah, it was just so natural to like tell stories, listen to stories. And I love that you could listen to them when you were in bed. It was kind of like having your dad there, but he was on the radio.
1: Yes, exactly. And for me, especially that I would only see my dad on weekends because we live outside Paris and his show was in Paris. So he would stay in Paris during the week and then he'll come back during the weekend. And then when he come back during the weekend, he becomes dad. So it was a very different vision of him during the week and during the weekend.
0: Was there an expectation that you would follow in his footsteps?
1: I've always knew that I wanted to be a journalist. I'm really big on sports, and my natural path was to be a sports journalist. That's what I wanted to do ever since I was little. I never had the aspect of being, oh, I want to be a fireman, or I want to play violin, or I want to be a doctor, or things like that. So for me, it was always being a journalist, somewhere, somehow. I didn't know if I wanted to be like my dad, because I felt like it takes somebody very special to do what my dad did. But I knew that I wanted to tell story, and I wanted to tell story about sports lately, mostly.
0: So you left France in 1995 to pursue your dreams. What do you remember most about arriving in America?
1: When I left France, I left with the vision of never coming back to France. So for me, going to America was a natural stepping stone, because ever since I'm very little, I've always been fascinated by the US, by the US culture, by the cliche of the American dream in a way, like, you know, if you want to do something, you can do it because you just have the will to do it. It's not just about the study that you're doing. It's about really putting yourself out there and showing that you're capable of doing it. While I felt that in France, everything was about meritocracy and the diploma that we're going to get and how you were going to do it. And so for me, going to the US was something very natural. And I've always remember I was in the plane arriving above Tampa and looking at the freeway. And I see those huge freeways with like five roads on each side. And seeing those big cars on the freeway. And the first thing I told myself, I say, well, if you start thinking about it as this is not natural and this is something that is going to take over you, you are not going to be able to adapt to where you are. So everything that you see, it's not that you take it for granted, but you already accept it as your new reality. So for me, going to the US actually was something very natural and something that I knew I wanted to do for a very, very long time. And it was not like, oh wow, I'm in the United States. I was like, okay, now let's do something while I'm here.
0: I love that. Yeah, you just jumped right into action. It was like, I have to adapt. And today you split your life between California and France. Do you feel like you belong to both places or to neither?
1: So as I said earlier, I always said that when I left France, I would never come back. And in my mind, it was very clear that my life was going to be in the US. But as you get older, you see things differently. You get closer to your roots somewhere, somehow. And then some miraculous things happen that make you want to come back home. And in my case, I feel like now I can call both US and France my home. For a very long time, I said that, you know, United States were my home. But I'm very French. I've always been very, very French. The World Cup finished, by the time that this episode is going to go, the World Cup finished like 2 months ago. So, you would never have me to root for the US team. Sorry about that. But I'm very, very French, even though I live in the US for 31 years. And I don't know. It's like, when you live in two countries, you have to adapt to both of them. So when I'm in France, I feel very much in France. And when I'm in the US, I feel very much in the US. I feel like home now is really France because, I live in France in my childhood home, which I got back from the people that bought it from my parents. It's a story. We can come back to that after. So when I come back to France, I come back to where everything started. But then when I go back to San Francisco, this is where my life is. This is where I built my life. Because even though I was in Tampa for 4 years for my study, once I was done with my study, I moved to San Francisco and started my creative career in San Francisco. So San Francisco is where I made my living and where France is where I call it home.
0: You have the best of both worlds, two great cities.
1: I do. I mean, it's amazing to think that, you know, we're 45 minutes away from Paris. We can go whenever we want to. We are able to go anywhere in Europe because we're 40 minutes away from Charles de Gaulle. And then once you're in San Francisco, you're an hour and a half away from LA. You're close to the anywhere pretty much where you want to go. So yeah, it's amazing. And it's two style, lifestyle completely different. And that's what I like about it. Cause when you're in the US, you're going fast. You're grinding, you're hustling. And then when you go to France, you get to slow down. You get to relax in a way. You get to see things in a different perspective. So I'm very comfortable. I'm a Scorpio. So I think I'm very comfortable at adapting. Whatever you throw at me, I'm able to adapt to it. And I think it works really well in that case because I don't mind being in France and I don't mind being in the US.
0: Yeah. Talk a little bit about that. You were able to repurchase your childhood home. How did that happen?
1: It was very, how you say that? Serendipity.
0: Yeah.
1: My brother-in-law was in a taxi cab in the village near I grew up and was talking with the taxi driver. And through conversation, they found out that I knew that taxi driver, that I used to play soccer with him when I was in France, when I was 8 years old. And they keep on getting the conversation going. And then they found out that... the taxi driver was actually the taxi driver of the owner of the house that let me rephrase that. The taxi driver told my brother-in-law that my house or the house I grew up was for sale. And the way that he found that my brother-in-law found out is because the taxi driver was the taxi driver of the wife that bought the house for my parents.
0: Oh, wow. What a small world.
1: Yes. So when her husband passed, she wanted to sell the house. And so she put an ad in the newspaper. And my sister sent me an email one day, and she said, the email said, souvenir, souvenir, which is memories, memories. And it, the in it, she said, look at this and it's going to bring you back some memories. And then I started looking at it. I saw the photo. I recognized the house right away. And when I look at the photo, I really thought that the picture were from the 90s because nothing had changed. And when I say nothing, I'm talking about the furniture, the paint, the color, the rugs, everything was the same. And then the only reason that I knew it wasn't the 90s pictures is because I saw on the table there was an espresso machine. And so that helped me to date those pictures to like, okay, this is real. The house is for sale. And right away when I saw the ad and something went off in my head and I say, and I told myself, we're going to get the house. I haven't talked to my wife about it. Who, by the way, has been asking me ever since we've married since 2012 to go to France and to go where I grew up, which I didn't want to because I didn't want to go back to the place where I grew up and see the house change. You know what I mean?
0: Yeah.
1: For me, like this is like a, this was the ideal place in the world. And so when I left it, I kind of decided to put blockers on and just say, okay, the house is gone. It's not ours anymore. It's never going to be ours anymore. So I don't want to see it again. I don't want to have anything to do ever again with it. That's and then really this funny. Ad came and then the house was the same. And in my head, I was like, okay, we're getting the house. And I haven't even talked to my wife yet.
0: That's so funny. I love that the universe was like, hey, you want your old house back? Here you go.
1: Yes.
0: Same.
1: Yeah, it's exactly how it felt. It was exactly that. It's like this call that was telling you, hey, you know what? This house is yours and it's supposed to come back into your family.
0: And it did. You were able to repurchase it.
1: Exactly.
0: How cool.
1: But to purchase it, it was my wife that had to have the final say. So being in the US and knowing how fast the real estate goes, in my American mind, I was like, okay, we got to go to France tomorrow, basically, because the house is not going to be on the market very long, except that it was in the middle of the month of August, that August is holiday time in France, which I didn't put two and two together. Even though I go back to France, you know, quite often, in my mind, I was like, yeah, the house is not going to stay on the market. So within 5 days, we flew to France just to see the house. And then my wife saw the house. She fell in love with it. And then, as they said, the rest is history.
0: That's fantastic. I mean, the world works in mysterious ways.
1: Very mysterious ways.
0: So talk a little bit about the filmmaker you've become. I mean, I know you're really into sports, but how did you become a filmmaker?
1: So when I was done with my study, I studied photojournalism at the University of South Florida. I came to San Francisco and I wanted to work for a newspaper in San Francisco. It's defunct now, but it's called Soccer America. And then when I didn't get the job, I needed a job and I needed also a place to stay. So I found a job at Kenneth Cole. I was a salesperson there. And then I found a roommate who told me that the girlfriend of my roommate, her parents, she owned a wedding store in San Francisco and they were looking for an editor. And I didn't know anything about editing. I wasn't really good about computers. So of course I said, yes, of course I'm interested. Well, I need another job. I wanted to get my feet on the ground in San Francisco, and I was getting married also. So I wanted to make sure that I have something that I was going to be passionate about. So I went to the store. I saw what the editor was doing with the wedding video for weddings, and I was like, yeah, I love it. And then I started editing video. And after a while, I realized that I wanted to shoot as well. So I grabbed the camera and using my background as a photojournalist, I started shooting weddings. And that was back in 2000. And 26 years later, I'm still doing that.
0: That's wonderful. I bet you've seen the industry change a lot in that time.
1: Quite a bit, yeah. Yeah, definitely. Well, first, I was working for somebody, so that was one thing. After 2 years, I had many, many ideas of what a wedding should be and what a video should be. And I decided that I was going to do it on my own because I can do the editing, I can do the shooting. So why not do also the business aspect of it, even though I didn't know anything about business. And so I purchased my first camera. And I started shooting wedding on my own.
0: I love that you just keep jumping into things that you don't know about. That is the way to do it. You know, you learn on the go.
1: Yeah, I think that's what's important. It's like, you know, you see some aspect of it and then you decide that you have to try it. And since I'm not the kind of person that like to, what's the word I'm looking for? To say no to things. I always say yes. That was also a problem when I started shooting and editing wedding because I ended up with a lot of editing because I got to shoot a lot of weddings. That's what allowed me to move forward. Like I really, like every time that something new was coming, I was like, okay, let's do it. Let's do it. Let's do it. And I'm still doing it now.
0: So what was something else in the industry that everyone was missing that you saw early on?
1: I don't know if it's something that I saw early on, like that was missing in the industry, but what I saw and from the film that we were doing at the company that I was working with is that we were not using audio, meaning like we were not putting like microphone on the bride and the groom. We were not listening to their vows. We were recording the speeches, but we were not using any type of microphone to get like really clear sound of the speeches. And in my mind, I was like, well, so some of those speeches are really good and they tell some great story. I was like, what if we start like telling more story, using the speeches to tell more stories so we can make shorter video? Remember that when I started wedding, it was on VCR. So obviously VCR, you didn't have chapter. You couldn't do a bonus feature or things like that. So the VCR, you would record the whole thing and then you would just give it to the couple. So the film were long. They can be 2 hours long because it was just documenting the day, but it wasn't like telling a story. And I wanted to tell a story. And the reason that I left that company is because I told that to my boss. I said, hey, what if we start putting microphone on the bride and the groom or on the groom or on the officiant so we can hear what's being said and use that as a storytelling point. And then, at that time, he told me, oh no, nobody's interested in that. And so in my mind, I was like, okay, we don't see the same way how to create video and how to make it more interesting. And so that's why I decided to go on my own. And that's where I started freelancing for other companies that were more into the cinematic style where you tell more story and you create something that is a heirloom for the family.
0: And that's completely what the industry is now. I mean, everybody wants the talking, they want the story, they want to relive the day. So that's pretty cool. You saw that early on.
1: Yeah, I think it's important. I think also because the fact that I was in the US and I was missing my family. I was in the process of getting my green card. And because I was getting in the process of getting my green card, I couldn't go back to France. So I was missing a lot of the wedding event, of the birthday, of other important event. And I was like, well, what's being said at those events? And I didn't know. So I was like, well, I'm thinking about the aunt or the grandmother that cannot be at the wedding and they don't hear anything. And I wanted them to be part of it. And I felt like for them to be part of it, it's like you have to be able to hear what's being said at the wedding. And so now the way that I approach film is for me, I'm not only creating for the bride and the groom, I'm also creating for the people that cannot be attending the wedding and that can relive it when they're watching the film. So it's all about providing an experience for those that were not here as much as for those that were there.
0: That's so true. People can relive it even if they weren't there because they have the whole story.
1: Yeah. And as you know, there's this thing like nowadays we talk about FOMO, like fear of missing out, right? Well, I'm trying to alleviate that fear of missing out by creating films that make them feel like they're part of it.
0: Yeah, and that's what we want. We want to feel something. And you film celebrations all around the world, despite different cultures and traditions. What emotions stay the same everywhere?
1: What emotions stay the same everywhere? Well, first of all, we are the luckiest people on earth because we get to shoot the happiest day of somebody. I know it sounds cliche and everything, but you have to remember that we are filming somebody's celebration, and we are the VIP in a way because we are front seat all the time. Like, we get to see all the behind the scene. We get to see everything happening, and we get to enjoy the moment as much as the couple, in my opinion. That's how I see it. Because for me, the day I won't feel that joy anymore, I'll have to stop shooting weddings, because then I'll be doing a disservice to the couple, because I won't be able to tell the best story. And I'll be doing a disservice to myself, because my heart won't be into it anymore.
0: That's so true. Like, you can't just be jaded by it all.
1: No, no. And each celebration is different. Yes, the end story is the same. At the end, everybody get married, but there's all the intricacy of the wedding, getting the getting ready, and I'm not talking about the getting ready on the day, you know, it's all the preparation that leads to the wedding, because the wedding is only one day, but there's so much more that happening all around. So for me, telling the best story is like when I can actually use those elements of the couple or the friends or anyone that is part of the wedding that tells me like what happened before the wedding actually happened, because the wedding is the culmination point, but there's so much happening before that is also very important.
0: So has witnessing hundreds of weddings changed your own understanding of love?
1: Wow, that's a tough question. I think we all have our version of love. I think that for me, I don't know if it changed my vision of love, because every time that I go to a wedding, I've always said that. I always say, I want to film a wedding the way I would want my wedding to be filmed. So I think that, I don't know if it changed my version of love, but I think what I know is that I have my own version of love, and that's what I'm trying to apply to those films. Does that make sense?
0: Totally. Yeah, definitely. And you have a vision, obviously, after almost 30 years of doing it.
1: Yeah. I mean, you know, but it's beautiful to see like all the different love that are being celebrating. And what I love about celebrating, like being able to film in different part of the world, whether it's the US, Europe, Africa, Asia, wherever you're going, is that there's always new element that you see, whether they're cultural or just about the people and the community and how they celebrate. You know, in France, for example, the party is very important and we celebrate until wee hours of the morning, right? While in the US, it's a bit more, I would say, commercialized, and there's a very set, there's a template of what a day could be and when it's going to finish, right? Usually by like 1 a.m. or something like that, you're done. And each culture has very different expectation of what a wedding film would be, I feel like. Some of the culture, you're almost doing a film for the parents, and then you're doing a film for the couple, because they have different idea of what a wedding film should be. And then I think also that when you are doing celebration throughout the world, you get to see all the little intricacy of how to communicate with the different vendors, and understand how they work together. Because in the US, I feel like we're super, super professional. And it's all about work. While in other part of the world, it's still work, but it's also a celebration. And sometimes people are not as professional. And I'm not saying that as a bad way. I'm saying it more as like they're more laid back in their approach of how to do weddings.
0: Completely. Yeah. I feel like in America it's very much a business. And like you said, it's funny how when, you know, you have to get out at midnight or whatever, where in France they can party until sunrise. It's very different. And I'm sure even other countries even more so.
1: Yeah. I would say America is transactional and the rest of the world is emotional.
0: Yeah, definitely. Especially for what? So you've been doing this for over 20 years. What's allowed you to stay passionate while others burn out?
1: Knowing how to reinvent myself. Also doing other things than just weddings. I'm lucky enough that wedding has been my bread and butter for so many years, but back in 2009, I wanted to start diversifying and I saw an avenue into more of the commercial work, but I knew that something had to give away. And, a lot of it was because the editing was taking so much time. So I decided to start outsourcing editing, which freed my time to be able to do more of the commercial and corporate work that I also wanted to do. And then it allowed me to see video in a different ways, because each avenue or each industry, you can learn from it. So from wedding, I learned how to be really fast, because it's run and gun. You have only one chance to get it right. While corporate, you always have, you can do a retake when you're doing interviews, or if you're doing like a commercial shoot, you can redo the retake because you can do several takes of the same shot. And I think that really allow me to perfect my filming ability and to become even sharper when it comes to wedding.
0: Definitely. That makes complete sense. And like you said, with weddings, because I photograph weddings, it's like you either get it or you don't. You have to be really on the whole day.
1: Yeah. There's no place for error or for mistakes, because you cannot say, okay, well, I missed the kiss. Let's do it again. You know, it's not something like that. So you have to be sharp and on all the time. And so I think it really helps when I'm doing commercial, corporate, or even real estate work, because it allows me to move really, really fast and get things done much faster than some people, for sure.
0: So with AI becoming more common in filmmaking, what do you think should always remain human?
1: The one thing that has to remain human is how you communicate with your client. It's very important that they see you as a person and that it's not just about, the communication that, you know, whatever you're putting out, like as a writing part or something like that is one thing. But once you communicate with them, they have to feel that they have this connection, and it's always human first. Because I don't think AI can create the emotion. It can give you a framework on how to create emotion if you feel like you need help. And it's actually funny because I just finished an edit where I use a lot of AI in order to get the framework around the edit that I wanted to do. But then it became a conversation between AI and me, because I was like, okay, well, let's reframe this like this, and then let's put this like this, and then it'd be like, oh, how about this and this and this? So the human aspect and the emotion aspect, it's gonna be human, because the AI is not gonna know the tone of voice, is not gonna understand how the speech was delivered or things like that, and in what context exactly. It can only give you like references and template frames. But you're the one who's going to be able to put the story together. And in order to do that, you have to understand who your couple are and what the vibe is. And that's the human part of it.
0: Yeah, it remains a collaboration.
1: Yeah.
0: So
1: yeah, AI is a tool. AI is a tool. It is not the end solution. It's only a tool.
0: Yeah. And that's so true. So creatives, don't freak out too much. hopefully. Mm-mm. So what's one piece of advice you'd give to someone who's afraid to pursue the creative life they really wanted?
1: Why? Why would you be afraid? Just if you really truly believe that you have something special to offer and that you want to make it your career, you got to go for it. Life is too short, so you got to go for it. You don't want to have regret at the end and say, oh, why I didn't try it? Try it. If you fail, you fail, and it's okay, because failing is part of life. But it's also bring you closer to your next success. So I don't think that you should be afraid. You just have to believe in yourself and know in your heart that you can do it. It's not rocket science. If you really love it, you're going to be good at it, just because you're going to put your heart into it. And every time that you put your heart into something, you can't fail. You can only surprise yourself.
0: I think that is a beautiful note to end on. And where can people connect with you and learn more about your work?
1: Best way to connect with me is definitely Instagram. So it's, do you want me to give you my handle stuff?
0: Yeah, that'd be great.
1: So it's @ and then Mathieu, MATTHIEU, and then Meynier, MEYNIER. And that's one word. And then my website is www.mathieumeynier.com. Same thing. And then, yeah, that's pretty good to connect with me like that. Usually on DM, I'm pretty good at responding. And then after, let's start the conversation and see how we can help each other.
0: Fantastic. Well, thanks so much for your time today. And I can't wait to see what you'll do next.
1: Thank you, Crystal.
0: Thanks so much for tuning in to La Vie Creative. 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And if you enjoyed this show, please feel free to share and spread the word for all my creative guests. We have the power to help them to keep doing what they love. See you next time.
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Tom Power. Welcome to Q. Do you know someone who is really good at doing impressions? Like someone who has a good Justin Trudeau or like Christopher Walken? What if you had to do your best impression in front of the person you were impersonating? That sort of happened to the Swedish actor Noomi Rapace when she was asked to be in a Rolling Stones video doing an impression of Mick Jagger in front of Mick Jagger. Noomi will tell you that story, also about the new film she shot in Canada, about a kid who accidentally shoots the Trans-Alaska oil pipeline, and about her amazing journey in acting. Noomi Rapace coming up. Plus, if you want to feel unproductive, you'll hear from the musician Dylan Ponders, who holds the Guinness Book of World Record for releasing a new song every single week. All that and so much more coming up on Q.

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1: French President Emmanuel Macron used his last address before the UN General Assembly as France's leader to urge the world's nations to stand alongside the United Nations in the face of what he called a resurgent law of the jungle. Macron also called for a moratorium on strikes on civilian and energy infrastructure in the Russia-Ukraine war and an open source model for AI independent of China and the US. Macron, giving his last speech to the UN signature annual diplomatic gathering as president, railed against the humanitarian situation in Gaza. The French president, who has been a long-standing supporter of Ukraine and raised the country's case in a meeting with US President Donald Trump on Monday, called for Moscow and Kyiv to agree to a moratorium on striking civilian and energy targets. The French government will expand targeted energy relief for those most affected by soaring fuel prices, Finance Minister Roland Lescure has announced. He unveiled new measures to help households cope with a spike driven by the Middle East conflict. Surging fuel costs sparked protests by fishermen last week and have prompted calls for broader demonstrations, adding to pressure on the government over living costs ahead of next year's presidential election. Under the latest package, aid for low-income, high-mileage commuters will be doubled and extended to 5.5 million people. That's up from 3 million. The government also extended support through to the end of December for sectors hardest hit by higher fuel prices, including fishing, farming, and construction. And this week, new rules have been announced designed to limit the number of people walking around Mont Blanc. Officials also want to ensure that those who do come are genuine backpackers, rather than tourists sending suitcases on ahead of them in vehicles. Walkers will be banned from the Tour du Mont Blanc Trail, a loop through France, Italy and Switzerland, unless they have a booking for a hotel, a shelter, a bivouac site or other accommodation. They will also be prohibited from taking anything other than trekking backpacks with them. WRP News, I'm Paul McNally.
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0: I'm Tom Power.
1: All right, so you might know someone who is pretty easily swayed, someone who'll change their minds if an argument is good enough. I think we all have a little bit of that person in us. That's why I ended up sending so much money to the royal family of a country that may or may not exist. But then there are those, and you might be one of these people, who has a strong internal compass. And if something doesn't feel true to them, they won't budge. As you're going to hear in a minute, the Swedish actor Noomi Rapace falls into that latter camp. When she takes on a role, the first thing she'll do is strip away anything that doesn't feel true or real, and then she'll fight for the truth. In every character she plays, no matter how dark or messy or complex, no matter how hard the fight is, she'll tell you a couple of stories about that. The commitment to doing what is right is very, very important to Noomi. I mean, she's going to talk about that in the context of her big breakout role as Lisbeth Salander in The Girl with the Dragon Tattoo. But she's also going to talk about the quest for truth in her latest film. It's called In Alaska. She plays an FBI agent searching for this half-Inuk boy named Woody, who accidentally shoots the Trans-Alaska oil pipeline and ends up fleeing into Canada. Now, the film is called In Alaska, but it was actually shot in northern BC and in Nunavut. And Noomi told me she kind of understands that part of the world because she kind of grew up isolated herself in rural Iceland and in rural Sweden. So I spoke with Noomi ahead of the premiere of In Alaska at the Toronto International Film Festival. You're going to hear her talk about growing up feeling like an outsider, some of those real life fights she's had with directors and producers to make sure her characters feel true, and the time she had to do a Mick Jagger impersonation in front of Mick Jagger. But we started because she grew up on a farm. I asked her what movies she watched growing up that meant so much to her. Here's our conversation.
2: Movies were my escape and my oxygen, and it was like my sort of my link to the world. It was a bridge from my sort of bubble of isolation and loneliness, and I started to connect with the world by watching films.
1: Like what films?
2: I started, says a lot about me.
1: Weekend at Bernie's.
2: No, I was watching Sid and Nancy.
1: Oh, okay.
2: I watched Alien, like a lot of Michael Mann, a lot of Tony Scott, a lot of Ridley Scott's movies. I watched sort of British, Mike Lee, Ken Loach. I was really like deep into sort of art house, European indie, and then big American sort of.
1: And learning about the world that way, right?
2: Yes.
1: Because my understanding is you weren't reading or writing at this point either, is that right?
2: Yeah. I went to Rudolf Steiner schools.
1: Sort of an experimental.
2: Yeah, I think in the they have school. Them in, I think there's one in LA, and they're quite expensive and very different from what I experienced. Like they were for free in Sweden, and they put a lot of kids in there that had came from troubled families and like just kids that couldn't really cope with being in a normal sort of school. So there was a lot of like sort of weirdos, including myself.
1: Yeah.
2: But we were out playing, we're out painting, building. I'm really good with my hands. I can, I can do sort of build and create things, and I'm quite practical that way. But we didn't have school books. There was no exams. There was no chemistry. There was no physics. There was just me out in nature.
1: Let me just stay on that for a second. So I'm happy you mentioned the thing about the movies. I didn't know that. I did read that you only had a few CDs growing up.
2: Yes.
1: One was Dolly Parton.
2: Yes.
1: We're so sad to have lost
2: her. Yes, I've been listening to her all morning.
1: And another one you said was, I had a Bruce Springsteen CD, and I was obsessed with Bruce Springsteen. What? I have a guess which record it was.
2: Okay.
1: Was it Nebraska?
2: Yes.
1: Oh. Had to be, right?
2: Oh, God, had to be. It's my favorite. It's my sort of comfort. Like, I go to that place frequently, probably once a month.
1: So Nebraska, for people who don't know, was Bruce Springsteen also putting himself out into the middle of nowhere to try and learn about himself.
2: Yeah.
1: Wrote songs from the perspective of serial killers.
2: Yes.
1: Wrote songs, my favorite is Highway Patrolman.
2: Yeah.
1: I know.
2: Get goosebumps.

0: so raw and so honest and like so just transparent. And like he was like, it felt like he was investigating different sides of himself and like, and stories from others. Sort of, he was an actor. It feels like he's almost an actor in that album.
1: So did you like that so much because it was an outsidery, because you got pretty obsessed with him after that, right?
0: Yes. Me and my sister, we're always sending each other like different Bruce songs. And he just had an honesty that really connected to where I was. And like, I think, you know, also being a country girl, I grew up with horses, anything sort of folk, country, Western, ranch life, horses, like that was, it just felt like my DNA.
1: So when you get cast in this very famous soap opera, which I was hoping you might say the name of.
0: Tre Kronor.
1: Thank you. Mm. There's 8 million people, it's a Swedish show, right? And there were 8 million people in Sweden at the time. 3 million people were watching this. So you had just underneath half of the entire population. Mm-hmm. You had already moved away from your home. You were this outsider. You were this kind of punk. How is that going from that to all that, like, pretty much overnight? You've been in stuff before, but pretty much overnight being in the biggest thing. How'd you find it?
0: Terrifying. And I saw one episode and I was like, oh my God, this is so bad. And I was like, I did 12 episodes. And I played this like troubled teenager, runaway. It's been abused and, you know, sort of tossed around. But it wasn't great. I learned a lot though. And then I went into theater. So I did a lot of, my real school was, I was on stage for 10 years.
1: But how was the attention and all that stuff from, cause I want to ask about Hollywood in a second, but like, how was the attention?
0: My very first big interview was like a big spread in a big newspaper that everyone read. The journalist was asking me, I was like 16. He was asking me, he's like, how far would you go in a role? Would you do a sex scene? I was like, well, yeah, I'm an actress. Like, you know, I was very serious already. And I was like, yeah, of course. And I was like, so would you do a sex scene with this? Like, there was an older Swedish actor who was like 65.
1: Yeah.
0: And then he was like, would you do it with this guy or Johnny Depp? And Johnny was like in his, I don't know, 30s, early 30s, whatever. Yeah, yeah. And then I was like, well, obviously Johnny Depp, he's like close to my age.
1: Yeah, yeah, yeah.
0: Headline, I would love to do a sex scene with Johnny Depp. Oh, I was like, I didn't leave my flat for like, I think a week. I was just hiding inside. I was terrified. And I was like, felt so misunderstood and so scared and just so like traumatized by this experience.
1: But you didn't quit?
0: I didn't quit. No, I just like started to understand that journalists can be dangerous because I just spoke and I was like 16 and just like about like stuff from my life. And then he just put it in there with an angle that was just didn't reflect on what I meant and who I was.
1: I know. My urge is to make like a self-deprecating joke right now. But also I just want to say that like that sucks, man. That sucks. I'm sorry. When you get cast in The Girl with the Dragon Tattoo, which was, you know, it becomes this massive, huge success all over the world. You then start getting offered roles in Hollywood. And one of the things I read about you is that you were really, maybe not even really, you were skeptical, you were wary. Are these the right words to use about going to Hollywood and making movies there?
0: Yeah, but also I didn't know what Hollywood was.
1: What did you think it was?
0: Sort of something very glossy and very fake. And like sort of detached from life. And then when I came there and I met a lot of filmmakers and actors and I was like, whoa, they are actually like, this is the films I was watching. I think I didn't really sort of connect the dots. And then when I came there, it's like, there's so many different sides to this industry. And it's like, you know, in particular, LA and the industry. And then, you know, I met Ridley Scott, who's like one of my heroes, and he was like, wanted to work with me. And I was like, oh, obviously, this is a dream, you know. So I think I was also looking back, it was probably me protecting myself from the unknown and not knowing what it was and being sort of on guard.
1: Yeah.
0: Because I left home early and I've always sort of been on my own. And it's just me taking care of myself and sort of putting myself out there. I just had a lot of walls up, I think.
1: I'm Tom Power. You're listening to Q, and you're in the middle of my conversation with Noomi Rapace, who's built a career playing deeply complex characters who carry traumas they can't put into words. So then Noomi has to like show them on her face as an actor. She got a lot of acclaim for doing that in the Swedish production of The Girl with the Dragon Tattoo. I don't know if you saw that, but she played Lisbeth Salander, the socially withdrawn computer hacker who survived horrific abuse. And that little film put Noomi on Hollywood's radar. She also talked a lot about how playing a character like that changed her, because she says she immersed herself in the character's inner world, became protective of her to the point where she ended up fighting with the director and the producer of the film, saying, "I don't know if Lisbeth would actually make that decision that you have scripted." So I asked her a little bit about that.
0: When I was casted in it and throughout the process, I was defending the character a lot and, like, you know, wanting to be not like beautiful, like not likable. Like, I had conversations with the producers and the director of like, they were like, no one will understand her. Like, we need to make her more likable. Like, and I was like, what are you talking about? Like, people read the books. Like, people know, like, they have, everything is in there. I don't need to say it. I don't need to play likable. Like, she's not a person that is pleasing, you know, people. Like, she is very complex. She's very wounded. She's angry. She's aggressive. Like, we need to have, this is who she is. And if we can't, If I can't do that, I don't want to do it. Like, I really got into, like, tough battles with them.
1: Isn't there also a story that, like, they wanted you to, like, do a big monologue where you explained the backstory that would catch people up if they hadn't read the books?
0: Yeah. I was like, oh, I was raped when I was 13. My mom was locked in. My dad is a sociopath. But, like, and I was like, she doesn't talk about herself. That's the main sort of personality trait. She doesn't talk about herself.
1: You said that to the director?
0: Yes, yeah. And to the producers. And they were like, we need to do this. We will lose the audience. They won't understand her. And I was like, I refuse. It basically came down to that. And we already shot for like a couple of weeks. So, I mean, they couldn't really just fire me. And I just like, it was really upsetting. I was crying. The director was crying. It was very... I was just there with like four men standing and saying, you have to do it. And I was like, I won't do it. And then the director said like, okay, we need to sleep on this. Like, let's see what we can do. And I was like, I won't do it. You know, I'm not going to come back tomorrow and say like, okay, I understand we have to do this. Like one pager of like her describing herself and her whole life. And then we started to find another solution and worked on it together. And, you know, he wrote a monologue for the main character, for Michael Nyquist. So he had a monologue, and my monologue came down to a thank you.
1: Do you know where that might come from in you? Not everyone would stare down the, especially for the first really big role, would stare down the producers and say, no, this is not what the character would do. This is not appropriate for the character, for the audience.
0: I think, like, my guideline has always been truth.
1: Yeah.
0: Sometimes you don't know what the truth is, but then you search for it. But like, and if I let go of that, if I leave that or betray that, I have nothing. Like, who am I? Like, the only thing I know about acting is trying to find that. And if I would betray that in my first big role, then I would never be able to come back from it. That's how it felt.
1: If I was betrayed that in my first big role, I'd never be... I got to set the standard here. I got to set the precedent here.
0: Yeah.
1: Man, good on you.
0: Thank you.
1: So talk to me about this character then in Alaska. I mean, this is a very complex character. You almost... I mean, it's similar. We were talking about this. The reason I knew about that backstory, about not giving the audience too much, is that sometimes I feel like I learned most about your character when she didn't say anything at all. Mm-hmm. There's a scene where your character's asked, do you have a child? And nothing is said. Those silences must be exciting as an actor then.
0: Yeah. I mean, when I came on board, the character was quite chatty. She was quite different.
1: Really?
0: Yes. So I had a meeting with Jaap, and Vinny was on a link from, I don't know where he was actually, I think he was filming, and I was talking, and I was like, okay, I love her and I love this story, but I feel like I want to pull her into a direction that is less convenient and make her more of an outsider and someone that is struggling more with like sort of human interactions and social, being an asocial and someone who is within hypersensitivity and someone who doesn't communicate with words necessarily, but like more with touch, and someone who's more primal, kind of pull away from being this typical sort of FBI agent.
1: Is that because you read the script and said like, oh no, this is who she really is, that kind of thing?
0: I just had a feeling that I wanted to bring her into a field that is closer to Earth and closer to Woody, someone who is more unable to function, and someone who has that her skills and her power and what makes her a great detective is that she is badly fitted in sort of in those rooms when everyone is like catchy and fast and like
1: we should have a manhunt, we should get him on the road, we need to get this guy
0: exactly
1: ready. Slow,
0: yes,
1: intentional, methodical,
0: and also someone who has a trauma, carrying a huge trauma, and people that lived gone through things that changed them and broke them, and then you sort of pull yourself together and you keep on moving like she'd done. There's still like unresolved, you know, she's still bleeding internally in a way.
1: I mean, isn't that so much the story of the movie, of Woody as well? I mean, to catch people up, Woody is having a man who has shot this pipeline, the Trans-Alaska pipeline, the oil comes. I thought that scene was actually very funny, like a really cool.
0: It is funny, but the movie's funny. There's a lot of those moments when I'm just like, when I watched it, I was like laughing out loud.
1: I laughed out loud when the oil starts spraying out.
0: You just want to die, and then you're like, have a way bigger problem, and you're like covered in black oil, and she's like, I just want to live. Like, yeah. He's like, I changed my mind, sorry.
1: Well, yeah, because he's there to try to die by suicide. He's attempting to die by suicide, and he fires the gun out of frustration. I don't think this is a spoiler.
0: No.
1: Fires the gun out of frustration and hits the Transit Alaska pipeline. People think he's an eco-terrorist, and your job is to try and figure out where this guy is. Your character, as you mentioned, has been through a trauma, and you see how she's sort of moving through that. Woody himself has been through a lot, and so have, like, so much of the story to me was also just about, I mean, there's a couple of moments where you do talk about it, the history of residential schools in Canada, the United States.
0: Which I didn't know of. Me as a European, that's not something we learn about. So quite shocking to start to dig into and look into that part of Canadian history.
1: You were, when you got the gig, they kind of started talking to you about it, or?
0: I started asking questions. Because there were things in there, like in the script, I was like, what is this? Like, I've never heard of it. And they're like, started to just like peek into something that's very painful.
1: Well, what's the first thing you do when you get given a character and you need to channel yourself into them?
0: Like, who is she when we meet her? What brought her to this point? And it's, I think it's a lot of times about finding the breakpoints.
1: What does that mean?
0: We all like have moments that defines us in life, you know? When something breaks, or something is newborn, or when something like when you sort of peel a layer of yourself.
1: Yeah.
0: I'm very... You know how lobsters grow? You know, they grow out of their exoskeleton. They get too big for their shell, their home, their safety, and they will swim and sort of get stuck between two rocks and squeeze out of their shell.
1: Yeah.
0: And then they are super like raw and mushy and unprotected, and they need to hide from predators until they get sort of the skin harden and they're like ready to be out there in the world again. I've had a couple of them, you know, when you just like squeeze out of a comfort and a safe place that you outgrown. And I tried those kind of crossroads that was like defines a character. And if it's not in the script, I will start to sort of build. I need to understand. I need to find a connecting tissue between me and the character, if that makes sense.
1: So what do you do with someone like Mother Teresa then? Someone like Mother Teresa, who is, you know, literally a living, well, not a living saint, but was made a saint very shortly after her death. It was like, you know.
0: Yeah. I read a lot about her. And also, like, what is a saint? I mean, what is a good person, a bad person? What makes you? And through her own words, like the letters she wrote for years, that's where I started to see the connecting tissue between the two of us. Like, she left home when she was very young. She moved to Ireland when she was like 14 and joined like
1: the order,
0: and left her family behind. She was out in the world alone. She was very stubborn. She was a woman in a man's world. She was very, very tough on herself. there's a lot of things with her that I didn't, that I definitely not agree with her on, but I could see enough that could hit, like find enough sort of points. Okay, this is where we connect. Like, here's Noomi, here's Mother Teresa.
1: And are you then changed by playing characters like that?
0: A lot of times. When Mother Teresa, we wrapped Mother Teresa in Calcutta, and I cut my hair off like the last week of filming. We're shooting nights, and it's like hundreds of extras, and India is quite intense. Mm-hmm. And it's also the poverty was, it was brutal. Mm-hmm. To be there and to experience it and to see it and to be part of, to be so close to it. So, and I kind of felt like, strangely enough, like cutting your hair off, it's such a simple thing, but it also shakes you so deeply. Mm. So I felt like I was like cutting off the last bit of myself. And I was sitting in this hotel in Calcutta and just looking at myself, it was uneven. I looked like a cat that's mm-hmm. been like sort of tossed around and like mm-hmm. hidden.
1: Back home where I'm from, we'd say you look like a birch broom in the fits, yeah. Like an old birch broom kind of. Yeah, I get you. Yeah.
0: And then I came back to London. I flew back and I was like, came back to like a city that I felt so disconnected, and all this, the wealth and the people, and like how we are so in the Western world, we're so used to everything. We live in this luxury, spoiled environment, like me, absolutely. My life is so,
1: yeah.
0: And I just felt like, who am I? Like, I think I started to look at things slightly different.
1: Of course you would. If you, yeah. could, you know, if you embody, I can only imagine the psychological impact of embodying someone like that.
0: Yeah.
1: I want to close off because I'm weary of your time. I want to close off. Nice to talk to you, by the way.
0: Yeah, likewise.
1: I want to play you something, and it's not from one of your movies. It's something.
0: Thank God.
1: But it is you, though. But you're not speaking. Don't worry about it. But I want to ask about embodying this character. So have a look at this.

0: So that's you in the Rolling Stones video for Doom and Gloom. You are sort of doing an impression of Mick Jagger in front of Mick Jagger. For people who can't see it, you are fronting the Rolling Stones. You are, and there are moments where you're doing the same movements. You're kind of doing him a little bit. I wonder if you could tell me how that felt being on stage fronting the Rolling Stones and also doing Mick Jagger with Mick Jagger.
1: So, Tom, I was promised that I was not going to sing. I was not going to play any instruments. I was like, I came on board.
0: For the video?
1: Yes. Yeah, okay. Jonas Åkerlund directed the video, asked me if I want to come in and do it. And at first I was like hesitant because they're my heroes. And I was like, oh, it's going to be, I'm not going to be like, what am I going to do? And he was like, don't worry, you're going to act. It's going to be like 12, 15 characters. And then like we're going to shoot that and then separate. The band is going to be on the stage and do, you know, their bit. And I was like, okay, fine. I'm not singing. No, I can't sing. And it's like, don't worry. And we shot for like 20 hours. It was a really long day. I play all these different characters. And then in the end of that night, I think it's like 3 a.m. He's like, so tomorrow I really want you on the stage with Mick. And I want you to sing. I was like, you're kidding me. I was like, you're killing me. I can't. And then next day I came, obviously, you know, I will do my best. And then I didn't know the lyrics. So they had like big sort of signs for the lyrics. And Mick came and was like, don't worry, but he was like, I don't know the lyrics. I'll use them too. And he was so sweet and he was so lovely. And then he became a good friend of mine. But he was terrifying. But also like you have those moments like, okay, there's like, I just need to
0: You do
1: jump.
0: A good Mick Jagger. You do a good, like you do this one, you know, you do that. You do a good job on that one. You know what I mean?
1: Yeah. You know, it feels like you're jumping off a cliff and it's just like, I hope I will like, I will grow wings on the way down that I won't crash.
0: lovely to meet you. Thanks for coming in. Hey,
1: thank you for having me.
0: That was my conversation with Noomi Rapace, who stars in the film In Alaska. That'll be playing at Calgary and Vancouver's film festivals in the upcoming weeks and is expected in theaters across Canada early 2027. Coming up on Q, the Canadian musician Dylan Ponders will tell you why he holds the Guinness World Record for releasing a new song every week. He's been doing this for about 2 years. It's coming up on Q.
2: Holly Hudson is an American stand-up comedian and satirist whose comedy explores midlife, dating, motherhood, life as an American abroad, and the increasingly surreal state of American politics. Her show, called Fine Actually, is 50 minutes of stand-up and storytelling about a midlife American woman abroad trying to explain her country of origin without becoming personally responsible for it. Holly will perform it in Paris on September 29th at La Divine Comedy. Her show is about cultural collision, reinvention, dating, family, aging, trying to make sense of life in this day and age. Her live material combines personal storytelling, cultural observation, and political satire from the perspective of a woman who was supposed to be settling down and appears to have gone in the opposite direction. WRP strongly recommends this show.
0: I'm Tom Power, you're listening to Q. You might have one of these people in your life. You know, they wake up early, they get their 30 grams of fiber every day, they knit their own sweater in the winter, they get their 10,000 steps. Do you ever think, how? How are they possibly doing this? Dylan Ponders is kind of a bit like that. I mean, I don't know if he knits his own clothes, but I do know he's a bit of an achiever. He holds a Guinness World Record for releasing a single every week for more than 2 years. He's ran 100 marathons in 100 days, raising awareness for men's mental health. He ran all of Yonge Street in Toronto once to raise funds for homelessness. That's more than a double marathon. But it's important to note, he wasn't always this kind of guy. As you're about to hear, just a few years ago, Dylan Ponders was drinking a lot, like a lot. His mental and physical health were in a bad place. It took some really impressive resilience to turn those things around in his life. It's something he's very open about. So Dylan Ponders came into our studio to talk about it with guest host Garvia Bailey and to introduce you to one of his songs. Here's Garvia Bailey's conversation with Dylan Ponders.
3: Dylan Ponders, welcome to Q.
4: So happy to be here. Thanks for having me.
3: You didn't run here, did you?
4: I thought about it, but I did walk here.
3: You just walked here. Okay, good. I want to start where you were before the Guinness record, before all the running, before all of that. I want to go back to 2020.
4: Yeah.
3: And you put out an album called Because We're Alive. Mm-hmm. And it featured some great Canadian talent, Ruby Waters, Alan Raymond, Dom Diaz, to name a few. So can you just take me back to where you were professionally and personally at that time?
4: Sure. Yeah, leading up to 2020, I had been independently releasing music for give or take 7 years.
3: Mm-hmm.
4: And during that journey, I had accrued a pretty great team. I had a manager, I had an assistant, and we actually got the Factor grant for this album, which is a Canadian grant that is seldom given out to hip hop artists. So it was a really big moment in my career because we'd been rubbing pennies together, trying to get a marketing budget behind the music and the creations that we were putting out. So Because We're Alive was my first album where I had a bit of a budget to work with. I could work with the artists that you just mentioned. I could put some money behind marketing and we could reach an audience that a lot of my music wasn't able to reach before. And after that album was released, I got on E! Talk. I was on the radio. We had a tour lined up before COVID came to town. And it was easily the most successful endeavor of my career up until that point. Yeah.
3: And what was happening personally? Like, that's the professional lay down. What was happening in the life of Dylan Ponders?
4: Oh, lordy lord. So I started to really explore the realm of escapism back when I left high school. My first experience drinking was finishing a 2-6 of alcohol and throwing up all night. I had no moderation whatsoever. I stepped into the realm of substance abuse with the intention of numbing my feelings to the best of my abilities. So those habits compounded. I started to create some really unhealthy relationships with some really unhealthy substances. By 2020, I had put down a lot of those substances, but my one crutch was alcohol.
3: Okay. Okay.
4: So my relationship with alcohol was real. Everyone knew me to pull up to an interview, a video shoot, the studio session with a 2-6 of whiskey, a Mickey, and maybe some beers. I was a drinker, even more than I was a thinker. I was drinking all the time. And the scary part about it was I was highly functional.
3: I was going to say, but you were still coming out with great music.
4: I was highly functional. In comparison to my constituents, you know, I was putting out music. I was meeting all my deadlines. In my mind, it wasn't much of an issue. But that changed.
3: Yeah.
4: Pretty quickly.
3: When did it become an issue?
4: Well, it was an issue, but I didn't realize it was an issue for years. But I got with my wife in 2021, and this was shortly after COVID, after the album had been out. And when her and I got together, she held up a mirror to the parts of myself that I wasn't really able to look at beforehand. I find in life when you find your partner is supposed to make you strive to be the best version of yourself.
3: Yeah.
4: Naturally. If you love someone enough, you want to give them everything you can because they deserve it. And I realized that even though I was functioning in my career, I started to realize that I had more to give. And the only way to access those capabilities was to put down alcohol.
3: Right.
4: And that's exactly what I did.
3: You also, around that time, decided to take real control of your career.
4: Yes.
3: As well. What did that look like?
4: Simultaneously.
3: Yeah.
4: So, on my 30th birthday, we went to the Dominican Republic, and it was leading up to this pocket of time. My wife and I had several dialogues about my drinking, and I knew that I had to stop. You know, full context, I was drinking a 2-6 a day for a couple of years. I was always lethargic. I was throwing up blood. It was really unhealthy.
3: Rest in peace, your liver.
4: Yeah.
3: My goodness.
4: Yeah, it was bad, you know, but I realized that not only did I have to put down alcohol, but I had to put my career directly into my hands.
3: Okay.
4: So when I stopped drinking on November 13th in the Dominican Republic, I went for my first run since high school on the beach because I made a conscious decision. I said, every time I want to drink, I'm going to run. I'm going to replace this unhealthy habit with an arduous, very healthy habit.
3: Wow. What was that first run like?
4: It was so painful. I was 300 pounds. I hadn't run in so long. But the funny thing is, the second I finished running, I felt proud of myself. I had never finished a night of drinking and woke up like, I feel so proud of those decisions.
3: Right.
4: It was always feeling good in the moment, feeling regret later. Running was feeling discomfort in the moment and feeling like I'm worthy of the effort later, feeling good about it later. And that was the unlock. Mm-hmm. When I got back to Toronto, I started recording. My first sober album was Mushrooms and Melodies. And I let go of my team in a very amicable way. You know, my manager, his name is Brendan Huco. He used to be the head honcho at Smash Mouth Entertainment, which was an independent label. And my vision for my career just didn't really align with what we had. So it was a very respectful parting.
3: Okay.
4: And the rest is kind of history from there.
3: You know, I think we've heard this story a lot from artists who embrace sobriety, that there is a fear that in embracing sobriety, you're going to lose something of your artistic edge.
4: That's an illusion.
3: It is an illusion, is it? Tell me more about that. Did you had you heard that before? Was there a fear? Did you have that fear?
4: Yeah. I experienced that fear beyond the creative aspect. I wasn't sure if I could enjoy life without being inebriated because I had been inebriated for well over a decade constantly. I mean, I left high school around 17, 18, and I was heavily into substances until I turned 30. So that's about 12 to 13 years, which is essentially half of my life.
3: Right.
4: And all of my adult years, all I knew about was being inebriated. I was always drunk or tipsy, always. So I had no idea what the other side looked like. So I was petrified. I didn't even know if life was worth living. And, you know, the funniest thing is, life is so abundantly beautiful, but it is so complex. And I was so stuck trying to make sense out of life and almost figure out life throughout the lens of this equation. But you're not supposed to figure out life. You're just supposed to experience it and try your best to be your best. So when I got back and started recording, it was within about an hour. I was like, this is what I do. Alcohol doesn't make this music. I make this music.
3: Yeah.
4: And that fear was eliminated when my first studio session, the first song I created was The Empty Man, which is a song about needing to fill this void with attention and substances. It was one of my most reflective songs of my entire career.

0: So I realized that that was an illusion. Typically, growth is on the other side of fear, and I was staying behind that veil. And once I stepped through it, I realized it was a lie.
1: Yeah.
0: Life is beautiful, and I can make some pretty banging music sober, too.

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0: I'm Tom Power. You're listening to Q. You're listening to Garvia Bailey's conversation with Dylan Ponders, the Toronto rapper who's been talking about his journey to sobriety and how it changed his approach to music and just to his life. So not only did he find new inspiration for his music, but he also started putting out music at a pretty astonishing rate. He even ended up setting a world record for it. That's where his conversation with Garvia picks up.
4: I've spoken to a lot of artists. Releasing a new song every month can be very difficult.
5: Yes.
4: So can you take me into the creative process of releasing a song a week?
5: Yeah. So one thing everyone close to me always knew is that I was a studio rat, as they say. I spent several hours in the studio. I'm also an engineer, so I engineer my music, I mix my music, and I master my music. And I got pretty good at it. And typically whenever I would make an album, I would record around 80 to 100 songs, and then I'd pick the best 15 or 12. And that was my process since the inception of my career. So by the time 2022 came around, I had like over 1,000 songs in the folder.
4: And so you're ready.
5: Just like collecting dust, and they were all fire.
4: All right.
5: So creating isn't something that I plan. It's something that I live. I'm in the studio every day. My studio's been in my house since I got my first house after being homeless. So I'm in the studio 5-6 hours a day. How could I not release a song every week?
4: Right.
5: That's how I viewed it.
4: Did you have any idea about this Guinness record?
5: Zilch.
4: Like what? How did you find out that you were creeping up on this world record?
5: One of my fans reached out to me. It's a common misconception. When this record came into fruition in February of 2024, a couple of the online dwellers were like, he's just doing this for the record. I had no idea there was even a record for this. I think the current record at the time was 54 weekly releases. And by the time I was inching toward that, a fan reached out to me and said, Dylan, like, you're getting kind of close to the world record, which was great. But I am the type of person who chooses to do endeavors because I believe they can expand on my skill set and expand on the person that I am. And I knew if I challenged myself to release a song a week, I'd become a pretty dope artist. And I could potentially even transcend the skill set that I had at that time, which I believe that I did. And then along the way, the accolades kind of just flowed in. But Lord knows that wasn't my intention.
4: You are a man who literally doesn't sit still. In 2024, you did something that is so impressive to me, even more impressive than the music somehow, running 100 marathons in 100 days.
5: So crazy hearing you say that, Bag.
4: That's over 40 kilometers every single day almost. Is that the way it is?
5: You want to hear a caveat?
4: Yeah, please.
5: So it's 42.2 kilometers a day. But on day 50, I ran 50 kilometers. On day 60, I ran 60. On day 70, I ran 70, and so on and so forth.
4: Okay, Dylan. So I know that you did this to raise awareness around men's mental health.
5: Yes.
4: What inspired you to do this? Like, what pushed this as the thing that you wanted to use as a benchmark to raise awareness?
5: So when I stopped drinking and started running, as I mentioned, I started running every time I felt like I needed to drink.
4: Right.
5: So I became a pretty strong runner because I always wanted to drink for the first year. And before I knew it, I was running marathons and I was running ultra marathons, which are anything beyond 44 kilometers. So 50 kilometers, 60. And I learned that I could wield this ability that I have with my body for good. I used to be homeless. I used to struggle with mental health issues. I used to be addicted to drugs. So how can I get people to start talking about these things? Because men's mental health is vastly under-discussed. You know, nearly 80% of all suicides in North America are men. This whole, be strong, hold it in, it's not working that well. So I figured if I suffered as loudly as possible, we might be able to shed light on a few of the people who have been suffering in silence. And I suffered.
4: The running was suffering.
5: That was the hardest thing I have ever done in my life. Harder than putting down alcohol. And putting down alcohol was months of withdrawals, months of sweats, no sleep. And my therapy for those withdrawals was writing, recording, and running. And when I got to a place in my life where I had found a bit of stability, I figured I owed it to my brethren and my community to at least have someone talk about.
4: Yeah.
5: Their dad who's struggling, their brother who's struggling, their neighbor. So I knew that the marathons and crazy endurance endeavors, they almost force people to talk about things that are kind of viewed as cliche. Like homelessness. People are like, yeah, they're homeless, you know. Yeah, that's just a thing. It's like, no, these are people. Like, maybe do you have something in your house you could donate? Maybe you could say hi to a homeless person. Men's mental health. It's like, this is something that maybe you might want to service. Reach out to a friend who you think is struggling. That guy who's always like, I'm fine. Be like, are you? And the goal was to ideally force those conversations by doing something that you couldn't ignore.
4: In thinking about your story before I got this chance to sit down with you, I was looking at all the things that you've done, you know, that Yonge Street run, which is the equivalent of two consecutive marathons. You ran all of Yonge Street. That was to raise money for homelessness. And then, of course, you know, the song, a week, all of these things. And I thought to myself, you know, there is something about having this superpower, whatever that is that's within you that has you pushing, and then a compulsion, that these two things are kind of opposite sides of perhaps the same coin.
5: Yeah. I mean, I kind of turned the compulsion into intention. So I wield my life force with intention. I wake up every day just trying my best to be my best with the hopes of uplifting, inspiring, and empowering, period.
4: That's it.
5: Nothing more, nothing less.
4: Because I feel like, I hope Dylan is good.
5: Yeah.
4: Because you're doing so much.
5: You know, my dad calls me a bumblebee, and I'm always buzzing around. Just to give you a bit of background, when I was younger, like, I was diagnosed with ADHD, and they tried to put me on Ritalin. My parents said no. I was bold-legged. I had orthopedic shoes. I was told I wouldn't be athletic. My parents said okay. And I've lived my entire life being told what I couldn't do. From when I came out the womb, I was limited. I was told I had special needs. I used to not be able to write. I could write backwards. I'm dyslexic. So there are a lot of parts about me that were a bit unconventional. But I know that this is a finite existence. This is going to end. Why am I going to lay in bed all day? Why am I not going to go run 100 marathons? Why am I not going to write an epic story? A lot of people live like they ain't going to die. And I refuse to live like that. So is Dylan okay? Beyond that, Dylan has found his purpose.
4: You're still releasing a song a week?
5: I just put one out last night. I'm actually... last year, I started releasing two songs a week.
4: Okay.
5: So I release one on Wednesday and one on Sunday now.
4: Oh my God. Could you stop? You're making me... I know that it's supposed to make me feel inspired and good about myself, but I'm like, okay, Garvia, time to make the bed. It's very impressive.
5: Thank
4: like,
5: you.
4: I mean, we want you to throw to a tune. I want to talk about Rocky.
5: Yeah.
4: Can you tell me about the inspiration for that one?
5: Absolutely. This song I made shortly after an injury that I have been experiencing this year. Last year, my dog suffered from an infection that almost took her life, and she couldn't walk. She's a 90-pound dog, so I had to carry her everywhere asymmetrically. This led to facet joint compression, which led to nerve sensitivity. Long story short, I couldn't train, move, or sit upright for months. I was on the ground every day because I had to make sure that this part of my neck healed. And I bounced back from this about 2 months ago. Mm. And I recorded this song about a week after I was able to move. And I love the story of Rocky because, A, Sylvester Stallone was told that he could make that movie, but if he didn't act in that movie. Hmm. And he's like, no, it's my movie. I'm going to act in it. And they're like, it's never going to work. You're not an actor. Like, your mouth moves. Like, what are you doing? I mean, it worked out pretty well for him. And the movie itself, the protagonist, he is someone who everybody doubted. You know, like the stark contrast between Sylvester Stallone and that character. And I love alchemy. And I feel like this year I got knocked down pretty hard. Hmm. And I came back and ran the length of Yonge Street.
4: Look at you.
5: And I'm feeling like Rocky.
4: That's perfect. Dylan Ponders, it has been a pleasure talking to you and getting a little bit inside your head. It's been a lot of fun. Thanks for being here.
5: I deeply enjoyed our conversation. God bless.

0: That's one of Dylan Ponder's many, many, many new singles. That one's called Rocky. And as he just told Q guest host Garvia Bailey, he's putting out a new single twice a week. I feel like Rocky too, but just that scene where he drinks the raw eggs. I'm Tom Power. You're listening to Q. The actor and playwright Inns Choi is no stranger to mining his own life for his material. He did it with Kim's Convenience, which began as a play that Inns wrote and then starred in. Of course, became a massive international hit TV series from Canada. That show was drawn from Inns' own experience about living above his uncle's store and working at a bunch of convenience stores when he was a kid. But now Inns is taking again from his own life, but it's even more personal this time. Inns Choi's latest stage play is called Son of a Preacher Man. And when you watch it, Inns is on stage telling the story of growing up in the church. And the title is an accurate one, growing up with a dad as a preacher. In fact, as grandfather as a preacher, too. So Inns stopped by our studio to talk a little bit about how he grew up. And even though Inns, I should say, didn't follow in his dad's footsteps, didn't become a preacher, I asked him about whether he sees any similarities between what he does as a playwright and what his dad does as a preacher.
1: Absolutely. I feel like theater is a religious experience, can be, where you sit in the dark or you sit on one side. And, you know, at the best of times, theater can make you feel less alone in this world. You're all laughing at the same thing. You all saw that. You're all quiet for a moment while we hear poetry on stage. And you're moved by that, but you're moved as a group. So for me, I do feel like theater or the theater that I create can cause people to do better, to be better. And it has an actual effect in the world. I think good art does this. It makes the society, it's like the common good.
0: Yeah.
1: It increases us as a whole. And I'd like to believe that my work does that too. I also feel sometimes I'm like, there's this drive in me to, and I don't know where this drive comes from or where it's going, but sometimes I think it's, I want my dad to kind of go, good job. You're just like me.
0: Does your dad think your dad must be pretty impressed with you now, especially all the good work you've done?
1: Yeah. We just went to Windsor together, actually. Went to Point Pelee as well. We're visiting some friends, and he's turning 91 this year. And yes, he is very proud.
0: I bet he is.
1: Yeah.
0: How do you feel? This is such a personal story to you, Son of a Preacher Man. As you mentioned, you premiered it last year in Vancouver. What was it like to go on stage and share it? What's the emotion you felt walking off of the stage after gratitude, after whatever? Like,
1: it was just riveting. It's kind of it's kind of the journey of, it's my journey, but in some senses, it's kind of chronicles a lot of my art that I've done at different, so the songs that I've written, you know, like this song, Birkenstock, or Bruce Lee's Best Friend, I wrote like, I don't know, 30 years ago, and it never became a hit. Like, I never pursued, touring with a band or whatever, but so people who know me, it's kind of this little chronicle of all the little bits and pieces that I've done over my life. So coming, you know, finishing that first performance, I don't know, I was just very riveted, and I was so nervous because it's, I don't know, it's so personal.
0: You can't hide behind, like, a character.
1: And I'm just alone. Yeah. Well, there's a band.
0: Yeah, but
1: there's,
0: you're pretty band, much alone.
1: But pretty much alone. All these words to memorize. Who wrote this? And people really responded to it.
0: It's been my conversation with actor and playwright Inns Choi. You can hear the full thing on our podcast, Q with Tom Power. And can I also let you know to check out our Instagram? We're at CBCQ on Instagram, also on TikTok, because we have a video up of Inns playing this beautiful song on guitar related to what we were just talking about. Go check that out. Hey, I'm Tom Power. Thanks so much for listening. We'll see you soon, later on.
2: As you may know, the Pope will be in Paris this week. A good part of the Latin Quarter, Saint-Germain, and all the way down to Montparnasse will be closed off on September 25th. You will be able to see the Pope in his car at various secured locations along the way, particularly on the St. Michael Boulevard at around 4:30 p.m., before a private mass at Notre Dame and the larger celebration at the National Stadium. Expect major delays and roadblocks. Another public mass will take place at Concord on Saturday at 3 p.m., so expect all of this area closed as well. 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
1: Don't you wanna dance with me?
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1: Don't you wanna

Holly Hudson is an American stand-up comedian and satirist whose comedy explores midlife, dating, motherhood, life as an American abroad, and the increasingly surreal state of American politics. Her show, called Fine Actually, is 50 minutes of stand-up and storytelling about a midlife American woman abroad trying to explain her country of origin without becoming personally responsible for it. Holly will perform it in Paris on September 29th at La Divine Comedy. Her show is about cultural collision, reinvention, dating, family, aging, trying to make sense of life in this day and age. Her live material combines personal storytelling, cultural observation, and political satire from the perspective of a woman who was supposed to be settling down and appears to have gone in the opposite direction. WRP strongly recommends this show.

British singer Jessie Ware will come and perform in Paris on November 10th, her Super Bloom tour. Get your tickets for Jessie Ware. Here she is on WRP Music Mix.

0: French President Emmanuel Macron used his last address before the UN General Assembly as France's leader to urge the world's nations to stand alongside the United Nations in the face of what he called a resurgent law of the jungle. Macron also called for a moratorium on strikes on civilian and energy infrastructure in the Russia-Ukraine war and an open source model for AI independent of China and the US. Macron, giving his last speech to the UN signature annual diplomatic gathering as president, railed against the humanitarian situation in Gaza. The French president, who has been a long-standing supporter of Ukraine and raised the country's case in a meeting with US President Donald Trump on Monday, called for Moscow and Kyiv to agree to a moratorium on striking civilian and energy targets. The French government will expand targeted energy relief for those most affected by soaring fuel prices, Finance Minister Roland Lescure has announced. He unveiled new measures to help households cope with a spike driven by the Middle East conflict. Surging fuel costs sparked protests by fishermen last week and have prompted calls for broader demonstrations, adding to pressure on the government over living costs ahead of next year's presidential election. Under the latest package, aid for low-income, high-mileage commuters will be doubled and extended to 5.5 million people. That's up from 3 million. The government also extended support through to the end of December for sectors hardest hit by higher fuel prices, including fishing, farming, and construction. And this week, new rules have been announced designed to limit the number of people walking around Mont Blanc. Officials also want to ensure that those who do come are genuine backpackers, rather than tourists sending suitcases on ahead of them in vehicles. Walkers will be banned from the Tour du Mont Blanc Trail, a loop through France, Italy and Switzerland, unless they have a booking for a hotel, a shelter, a bivouac site or other accommodation. They will also be prohibited from taking anything other than trekking backpacks with them. WRP News, I'm Paul McNally.
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0: Dorothy Parker is famous for her quips as part of New York's famed Algonquin Roundtable. Maybe it's time she got credit for being a social activist and serious writer. Coming up on Ideas.
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0: Here's your WRP weather forecast. Normandy and Paris will reach a lovely 23 degrees after a fairly cool morning requiring a slight jacket. Expect a mix of sun and clouds all day. In the south, expect between a pleasant 19 degrees in the morning and 26 in the afternoon with mostly sunny skies. 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

As you may know, the Pope will be in Paris this week. A good part of the Latin Quarter, Saint-Germain, and all the way down to Montparnasse will be closed off on September 25th. You will be able to see the Pope in his car at various secured locations along the way, particularly on the St. Michael Boulevard at around 4:30 p.m., before a private mass at Notre Dame and the larger celebration at the National Stadium. Expect major delays and roadblocks. Another public mass will take place at Concord on Saturday at 3 p.m., so expect all of this area closed as well. 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

Here's your WRP weather forecast. Normandy and Paris will reach a lovely 23 degrees after a fairly cool morning, requiring a slight jacket. Expect a mix of sun and clouds all day. In the south, expect between a pleasant 19 degrees in the morning and 26 in the afternoon with mostly sunny skies. 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

0: million people. That's up from 3 million. The government also extended support through to the end of December for sectors hardest hit by higher fuel prices, including fishing, farming and construction. And this week, new rules have been announced designed to limit the number of people walking around Mont Blanc. Officials also want to ensure that those who do come are genuine backpackers, rather than tourists sending suitcases on ahead of them in vehicles. Walkers will be banned from the Tour du Mont Blanc Trail, a loop through France, Italy and Switzerland, unless they have a booking for a hotel, a shelter, a bivouac site or other accommodation. They will also be prohibited from taking anything other than trekking backpacks with them. WRP News, I'm Paul McNally.
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2: So the thing to remember about the location of the Algonquin is how short a distance it is from the hotel to the theaters.
3: Welcome to Ideas, I'm Nala Ayed.
2: So this is not even 10 minutes to get there.
3: And welcome to 59 West 44th Street in Midtown Manhattan, the literary landmark better known as the Algonquin Hotel.
2: At one time, they were using a Native American chief as their mascot. You don't do that any longer.
3: The Algonquin opened in 1902 and soon established a reputation as a place to see and be seen.
2: Frank Case, who was the general manager, really cultivated that. So a lot of actors were coming here. Mary Pickford lived here. And he capitalized on that and advertised on it. You know, stay at the hotel where so-and-so is.
3: That so-and-so included a rowdy group of writers, critics, and actors who made the hotel their unofficial home. Every weekday for about a decade, they showed up for a cheap lunch and dined out on the witty barbs they served up to each other and to the public.
4: The thing that helped them grow the mystique and the legend is a lot of the men at the table were columnists. If you have to turn in a column 6 days a week, you know, on Tuesday, Dorothy Parker said this to Robert Benchley, then the wire services pick it up. And so within 24 or 48 hours, it's coast to coast.
3: The Algonquin Roundtable was where Broadway shows were birthed, plots of Hollywood screenplays imagined, and the venerable New Yorker magazine dreamed up. Yet the person whose legacy is most tied to the round table and its towering figures stood barely 5 feet tall in heels and hat, Dorothy Parker.
4: Parker stands apart as someone who is known for great writing, her wit and her charm, but also is very closely associated with the good life and having a cocktail and cracking wise.
3: Most days, she was the only woman at that famous table. But she held her own with the men, once quipping that the first thing I do in the morning is brush my teeth and sharpen my tongue. Lines like that meant she was already well known when her first book was published in 1926. Enough Rope was a surprising bestseller.
5: Men, they hail you as their morning star because you are the way you are. If you return the sentiment, they'll try to make you different.
3: A book of poetry filled with heartbreak, loss, and the struggles of a modern woman in New York. Themes that still resonate decades later.
5: They cannot let you go your gait. They influence and educate. They'd alter all that they admired. They make me sick. They make me tired.
4: She's more popular now than when she was dead. All of her work is back in print. I think with the rise of Instagram and Facebook, it just keeps on growing. So when I see an influencer quoting Dorothy Parker, God love them. You know, it's great. And I'm glad they chose her.
3: It's likely that no one would be more surprised by her enduring appeal than Dorothy Parker herself.
6: My work is not important. I do the best I can. I wish to the Lord in heaven it were better.
3: Fans and scholars respectfully disagree with her.
7: She's massively important to the tradition of humor, which is probably our grandest, biggest art form in America.
3: Dorothy Parker, they say, deserves even more recognition for her criticism, her short stories, her plays and Hollywood scripts, and her activism.
8: She wasn't given credit or taken seriously for her political activism, and all the media wanted from her was for her to be funny and witty and to come out with some pithy one-liners.
9: She did deal with social

0: issues, prejudice, poverty.
1: She cuts through, again, the misogyny and stuff that surrounds women, particularly women who are writing and taking shots at power.
2: For all of her vicious tone, she had an amazingly compassionate view on life and people. I kept just coming back to this paradoxical, oh my God, who was she? No.
3: Indeed, who was Dorothy Parker? To help answer that question, Ideas producer Donna Dingwall brings us her documentary, Dorothy Parker, Excuse My Dust.
4: Hello, how are you doing?
5: When you walk through the front door of the famed Algonquin Hotel and they ask you where you'd like to sit...
6: Can we get into the library?
7: We can sit here.
5: The answer is not the library.
1: I mean, I expect...
6: Where do you want to sit at the round table and just wing it?
1: I mean, if the music can come down...
6: I can make that happen.
1: Okay, let's do that.
7: Let's do that.
5: You sit at the round table at the back of this room.
8: I mean, that's the perfect spot.
7: It's smaller than the original round table. The original round table, you can have about 16 around comfortably.
5: Even if it's not the round table, it's close enough.
7: And if you look up, Donna, you see that circle in the ceiling? See right there? That's where the chandelier used to hang from. So that was the center of the round table right there. So you're almost in the same spot as Parker would have sat in. It's very cool.
5: It is cool, but full disclosure, I'm a Parker fan, so it's not my first visit. And the other occasions involve gin.
6: Kevin needs a glass of water.
5: This time, it's water.
6: You want a glass of water?
9: Sure.
6: Two glasses of water.
5: Because my guide today is on the clock.
7: My name is Kevin Fitzpatrick. I'm the author of 10 books, all tied to New York City, and I'm also a licensed tour guide in New York City.
10: And tell me about your relationship with Dorothy Parker.
7: Dorothy Parker, the other woman in my life.
5: To call Kevin Fitzpatrick a Parker fan doesn't go far enough.
7: Marion Mead said I was Parker's representative on planet Earth, but she was certainly going to punch me in the nose someday. So,
5: Marion Mead, who died in 2002, wrote the definitive biography of Parker, which came out in 1987.
7: What fresh hell is this? I devoured it, and I figured out two things. One is we lived on the same street, West 72nd Street. And two, I had a lot in common with Parker in my life at that time. I was a writer. I had bad jobs, bad apartments, bad relationships. As I have this new thing called a digital camera, I go all around the places in New York where she lived and worked and had fun, and I'll make a website out of that. That led to the Dorothy Parker Society.
5: As president and founder of the Dorothy Parker Society, Kevin oversees a vast online repository of all things Parker, photos, stories, archives, merchandise. There's even a section for Parker tattoos. The society has about 13,000 online members.
7: All the people I come in contact with all have a love for her or want to celebrate her. And it doesn't matter if it's a high school girl who wrote to me and says, I'm doing a Dorothy Parker presentation at my school. Do you have any tips? And I said, yeah, bring a dog. You know, the kid got an A and was the hit of the day. That kind of fun thing is what gives me, you know, joy out of doing this kind of volunteering for this dead writer.
5: And Parker, he points out, is the writer whose work has stood the test of time, unlike many of her bold-faced peers from the 1920s.
7: People like Frank Adams and Haywood Bruin, they were very highly paid columnists. And so they're very influential and very read. But the ironic thing is today, they're all completely forgotten. But Parker, there's always a one-woman show about Parker someplace.
11: And the witty words of a beloved writer are getting the spotlight and finding Dorothy Parker.
12: Considering how long ago the material was written, they're not even going to notice because it's so immediate and so current and so funny.
5: That show had a run in early 2026. Kevin's homage to Parker, guided tours of their shared neighborhood, has been running for more than two decades.
7: The reason we're here on 72nd and Broadway is this is Parker's neighborhood. So the first 25 years of her life were spent within a short walk of right where we are.
5: Parker's childhood is well documented. The family was well off. Her father, J. Henry Rothschild, was a successful garment manufacturer, though he was not one of those Rothschilds, as Parker was quick to point out. He was Jewish, while her mother, who died before Parker was five, was Scottish. Her father remarried a deeply religious woman. Dorothy and her three older siblings referred to her as the housekeeper, or Mrs. Rothschild, but never mother. Despite her Jewish Protestant household, Parker's early schooling came courtesy of the Catholic Church.
7: So this was Blessed Sacrament. which was a girls' convent school. In the 19th century, families that wanted their daughters to get a good elementary school education turned to the nuns.
5: Parker claimed she got kicked out of her Catholic school for referring to the Immaculate Conception as spontaneous combustion, and was then shipped off to a New Jersey boarding school. She returned home a year later at around age 15.
7: So where we're going now, it's kind of sad because it's the last place that Dorothy lived with her father.
5: By then, Parker's stepmother had died. It was up to Dorothy to care for her ill father. And he took a turn for the worse after his brother died aboard the Titanic in 1912. Henry passed away a year later. A small sign marks the building where they lived.
7: So this is the plaque I wrote, and we dedicated it. And it's become a local landmark, and now Parker gets junk mail here.
5: His death was a turning point for Dorothy.
1: Her dad died after ruining the family business. She had no money, and so she had to figure out how to work, and she played the piano for dancing schools by her own account. My name is Michelle Dean, and I'm a journalist and a screenwriter, and I wrote a book called Sharp, The Women Who Made an Art of Having an Opinion. Actually, the first woman in the book is Dorothy Parker.
5: At the same time she's doing this, she is writing poems, although she would describe them as verse, I think, and is sending them in. Frank Crowninshield at Vanity Fair was the first to buy her poem. What's your sense of why her words at that time may have caught his eye?
1: It's this quality of sharpness where you write something that's like piercing enough. That's what reached out and grabbed people. I mean, it's still impossible once you hear a Parker poem to get it out of your head.
9: My husband says, often, Elise, you feel things too deeply, you do.
5: The poem Any Porch was a send-up of socialites and their idle upper crust chit-chat.
9: Yes, 40 a month, if you please. Oh, servants impose on me too.
5: Parker was known to eavesdrop in bathroom stalls, pen and paper in hand.
9: To think that you saw it, how funny. Well, he must be 60 or more. I told you she'd marry for money.
5: She got a $12 check for that poem and a boost of confidence. She marched down to Vanity Fair and asked for a job. The editor hired her, but put her to work down the hall at the women's fashion Bible, Vogue.
1: I mean, she was just writing captions mostly and sometimes little pieces. But what she was doing was quietly undermining Vogue while she was writing for it. And she didn't really want to be writing for a women's magazine. I have one here, like, there's only one thing as thrilling as one's first love affair, that is one's first corset. They both give the same feeling of delightful importance. This one is planned to give something approaching a waistline to the straight sturdiness of the 12-year-old. And you can hear kind of like that, why is a 12-year-old wearing a corset, right? And the more famous one, probably seen as a Parker quote around, is brevity is the soul of lingerie.
5: Parker did move on to Vanity Fair, first as a staff writer, and then in 1917 as drama critic. As Kevin Fitzpatrick points out on our tour, it was a really high-profile gig at the time.
7: When Parker was working as a drama critic, there was 80 Broadway theaters. She went to, you know, two shows a night. She was writing like 3,000 words a month, and it was really good stuff. It really holds up.
5: Among the more memorable, her take on Katharine Hepburn's turn on stage. Ms. Hepburn, she wrote, ran the gamut from A to B. But at 3,000 sharp words a month, she was bound to cut someone the wrong way.
1: And I always loved this fact. An actress named Billie Burke, who is best known to pretty much everybody as Glinda the Good Witch in The Wizard of Oz. She basically likened her to a sex worker and got herself fired from Vanity Fair for having done that because Billie Burke was with Ziegfeld.
5: Florence Ziegfeld's Follies helped define the era's musical theater. He was powerful, a big advertiser, and actress Billie Burke's husband. So it's not surprising Parker's pot shot did her in, even if she had a point.
1: She was taking aim at the pieties of the business. That's why she would always turn her eye to something else, because sometimes the play didn't supply the thing that she was really interested in writing about. But also, you know, then it would hurt her professionally. Like, sometimes I think she should be the patron saint of self-sabotage.
5: Parker did manage to overcome the job loss, though, with the help of her round table friends.
13: Yes, Bob, you rang?
5: Her best friend, Robert Benchley, Vanity Fair's managing editor, resigned in protest.
14: Because my job, if you could call it that, as managing editor, is no longer attractive without the extraordinary talents of Mrs. Parker and the...
5: She called that the greatest act of friendship she'd ever seen.
15: Are you quite sure about this?
5: That was captured in the 1994 film Mrs. Parker and the Vicious Circle.
14: You can't buy the kind of advertising they'll be giving us. We'll be freelance. Oh, my God, we'll write only what we like. Not slave over a hot desk for people like Condé Nast.
5: The two rented an office together, and Parker joked if it had been any smaller, it would have been adultery. She was, in fact, married to a stockbroker named Edwin Pond Parker II. They wed in 1917 over his WASPy family's objections. When they split up, some accounts quoted Parker saying she kept his name because it was, quote, clean, as in not Jewish. She was also famous as Dorothy Parker by then, in 1925, when Round Tabler's Harold Ross and his wife Jane Grant launched a magazine they'd been talking about. Parker was a name they wanted on the masthead.
16: During its first two decades, The New Yorker became the successful humor and literary magazine that its founding editor Harold Ross had dreamed of. From its dingy offices on 43rd Street, he published essays that were fizzy and wry, cartoons that were risque and winking.
5: She joined as a founding editor and took over the column Constant Reader, applying the same bite to book reviews as she had to theater.
1: She was prepared to make fun of them in a way that, you know, a more serious book critic might have been like, well, philosophical themes don't hang together. And like, she was looking to make rhetoric out of her criticism, almost pure rhetoric. So it made the column kind of a can't miss.
5: You can imagine the response when Parker insisted on poking not just any bear, but a gentle, beloved teddy bear, whose only crime was humming too sweetly for Parker's bitter taste. In her review of The House at Pooh Corner, she wrote,
17: "And it is that word hummy, my darlings, that marks the first place at which Constant Reader flowed up."
1: It's funny, we talk about this on the internet, and certainly the internet has accelerated negativity and cruelty, and there is a reason why we are attracted to negativity and like laugh. In some cases, I don't even really think that people realize that they're writing in that tradition, but a lot of female humorists are, right? Like the Lindy Wests and Sketchy Ghouls of the world, it's there. What I want is for people to be aware that Parker, that we're all still sort of living in her shadow.
5: One memorable piece of criticism took aim at a friend who happened to be one of the most celebrated male writers of the day. You mentioned F. Scott Fitzgerald.
1: Yeah, I mean, she wrote a really great parody of This Side of Paradise, Fitzgerald's first novel, and it's not the one that has stood the test of time in quite the way that Gatsby did, because it was ridiculous. First line of the parody is something like, "Rosalind rested her 19-year-old elbows on her 19-year-old knees." It's not quite 70s musicians dating 14-year-olds openly, but what she's making fun of there is focus on nubile young women in early Fitzgerald.
5: And she seemed in that to kind of find the side door through humor to make her point.
1: Which is often the best way to do it. As long as you're funny, people will let you get away with saying quite a lot about themselves.
5: Parker managed to fit in with the boys not only by meeting them quip for quip, but drink for drink. Although her drinking career only began after her writing career began to take off. Contrary to popular belief, the Algonquin couldn't serve alcohol. It was prohibition. But New York was home to well over 50,000 speakeasies at the time.
1: It's funny because her wit was born in the context of drinking alcohol, chicken and egg, right? Like it both loosened her up and allowed her to do things that I think she would have been scared to do without it. Later on, the over-medication became too much. It was self-medicating about her relationships with people too, as much as her professional ambition.
5: Parker's personal life was complicated, as anyone who's read her short stories or poetry can attest. In fact, her most famous poem, Resume, is about suicide.
13: Razors pain you, rivers are damp, acids stain you, and drugs cause cramp.
5: Parker tried to take her own life more than once. The first time in 1923 came after a breakup that had resulted in an abortion. Even in her misery, she managed to deliver a searing punchline.
13: Gas smells awful. You might as well live.
18: Her poems are highly, highly crafted. They are real little gems. Most people are writing ephemeral stuff. Hers is witty, but not ephemeral. I'm Nina Miller, the author of Making Love Modern, The Intimate Public Worlds of New York's Literary Women, which devotes about a third of its space to Dorothy Parker.
5: Nina Miller is a former English professor at Iowa State University and an expert on Parker's poetry, her place in the literary landscape, and her relationship to the public.
18: She really just flies off the page as modern and sharp in a way that is so intentionally engaging for a reader, partly through the form, but so crystalline, and partly through the deflating moves, the irony, what I see as a strong implicit call to her audience to kind of be in on it with her, with real strategic benefits to her.
5: Parker also benefited from being a part of the Round Table. They were, in a sense, the influencers of their day, cultural trendsetters leading seemingly fabulous lives. And Parker's followers both aspired to her aura of sophisticated modernity and appreciated being invited inside her world, says Miller.
18: I think she trusted her public with intelligence. She really let them feel that they were her confidant. Bottom line, here was this somewhat terrifying, fabulous person. Everybody's afraid of her around her, but I'm not, because she lets me in on the joke.
13: One perfect rose. A single flower he sent me since we met. All tenderly his messenger he chose. Deep-hearted, pure, with scented dew still wet.
18: For all of the kind of sardonic tongue lashings people credit her for and the ways that she can kind of just skewer a lover in a poem and was famous for kind of doing that at parties. There's a broader audience to that. The lover goes down in flames, but her broader audience is really invited in to be empowered by it.
13: Why is it no one ever sent me yet one perfect limousine, do you suppose? Ah, no. It's always just my luck to get one perfect rose.
5: It's so funny when I hear you giving that description. I feel like you could be talking about Taylor Swift. It's so funny.
18: Yeah.
5: You know, skewering a lover and them going down in flames. That sounds like a lyric she might write.
18: You're absolutely right. I hadn't thought about Taylor Swift. I was thinking about comedians now. It's really part of her legacy that you are, as a woman in public, going to be seen in this way as a female body. And when someone like Nikki Glaser, I don't know if you're familiar with her, she's very dirty, very famous, very pretty.
19: It's okay. I'm 28, which I just found out is the age where, as a woman, your body starts to tell you to have a baby. It's my hormones are like, have a baby. My bank account is like, don't you even think about it.
18: She sort of beats them to the punch and embodies herself in ways that are entirely deflating of sex and of anybody's fetishizing of her. And I think Parker does that. I think Parker has started that.
5: Parker's other talent was to make it all seem effortless.
18: It's imperative for her sophistication to not claim that it was a lot of work. Life is silly. If you take yourself too seriously, you're not sophisticated. That as her account of herself makes sense in the time. And I think over time, I think she just has less and less respect for herself.
5: And does that lend to diminishment of her work? Does that end up impacting her legacy?
18: Oh, absolutely. I mean, I think she has kind of everything going against her. She's a woman. First of all, novels over poetry. So the genre. And secondly, if it's poetry, it's got to be Whitman, and it's got to be one of the great men, Ezra Pound. that's built in so many ways. But her longevity, I think the portable Dorothy Parker has never been out of print. I think she's held her place.
3: The fact that Dorothy Parker's work continues to be printed, sold, and read is evidence that her place is with us, that we still feel as if we're in on the joke. It's also proof that the relationship she cultivated with her readers remains fertile, more than 100 years after she put pen to paper. In some cases, it's moved them to do the same.
0: Way before I was a novelist, before I wrote a Dorothy Parker book, certainly many years before I had a Dorothy Parker page on Facebook, I was inspired by her poem Resume to write my own version of it called Resume Redone with Apologies to Dorothy Parker. And I sent it to the New York Times Metropolitan Diary and it was published there. So that was very exciting to have my first official publication and now looking back to have it tied to Dorothy Parker, who later became so important in my life. It goes like this. TV bores you, the web is a fright, your spouse ignores you, and hobbies are trite. Films are offensive, gardens weed, shopping's expensive, you might as well read.
5: Brilliant.
0: Thank you.
3: That's novelist Ellen Meister's take on Dorothy Parker's poem, Resume. This is Ideas. I'm Nahla Ayed.
0: From the time that I first discovered Parker when I was a teenager, and I read her poems about love and heartbreak, and it all resonated so deeply with me, and it all felt so interesting and fresh, and sometimes very funny, and sometimes very tender, but it was always very relatable, and I felt like she understood me in a very special way. And she was kind of the snarky voice I carried around with me, you know, sort of sat on my shoulder making the remarks that I didn't dare say, because I always wanted everybody to like me, I wanted to be a nice girl.
3: Years later, that snarky voice jumped off Ellen Meister's shoulder onto the page when she resurrected Parker as a ghost in two of her novels.
0: I thought it would be really interesting to have her take on the modern world, but I also wanted to juxtapose her with a contemporary woman who was struggling to find her own voice, because Dorothy Parker had such a strong voice.
3: And the strength of Parker's voice holds wide appeal.
15: You know, I thought how wonderful it would be to be someone who always got off the right line. You know, the number of times one has gone to bed and thought, what should I have said? What really should I have said at that moment? And she never had those moments.
3: Journalist and filmmaker Nora Ephron, who's best known for whip-smart romantic comedies like When Harry Met Sally, spoke early in her career about her affection for Parker.
15: And to find out that she had no conception of her own worth and of her own gifts is a very sad thing.
3: Amy Sherman-Palladino, the creator of TV hits like The Marvelous Mrs. Maisel, named her production company Dorothy Parker Drank Here.
20: So what are you reading?
21: The Portable Dorothy Parker.
3: She even dropped a portable Dorothy Parker into a Gilmore Girls episode.
20: There's little in taking or giving. There's little in water or wine. This living was never a project of mine. Cheery.
21: Funny, though.
3: Hollywood's fascination with Parker might be seen as ironic. After moving there to write film scripts, she described Los Angeles as, quote, 72 suburbs in search of a city. While she'd hate to admit it, Hollywood changed her, for better and worse. And as Ideas producer Donna Dingwall found out, Dorothy Parker also changed Hollywood.
22: She claims that she hated it. She claims that she hated the climate. She claims she hated the palm trees. She didn't like the work that she was doing. She didn't feel valued there. But on the other hand, she was earning vast amounts of money. My name's Dr. Gail Crowther, and I'm a researcher and writer, and I'm the author of Dorothy Parker in Hollywood.
5: One of the many things Gail Crowther learned while researching her book was that Dorothy Parker is an unreliable narrator, especially of her own life.
22: She was having quite a good time. A lot of her friends were there. They were all living in a place called the Garden of Allah. So they had all of these bungalows around a swimming pool, wild parties, up till dawn. So Dorothy Parker's descriptions of Hollywood are very mixed. She seemed to dislike the actual geography. She seemed to dislike some of the attitudes out there. She felt people were used, abused, and then thrown aside. But nevertheless, it allowed her a very nice lifestyle.
5: Hollywood's interest in Parker coincided with the advent of talkies, because if movie stars were going to speak, someone had to tell them what to say. And who better than a bunch of witty, erudite New York writers to serve up snappy dialogue? Parker and many of her friends got the call. For her, the move was financial. She joked that her two favorite words were check enclosed, maybe because her debts were serious. And MGM was offering her $300 a week, the equivalent of $6,000 US today. What they didn't offer her was respect.
22: When she arrived in Hollywood, nobody knew who she was. And then the actual people who had employed her at the studio got the name of her book wrong. She suddenly realized she wasn't going to be valued or viewed in the same way.
5: On top of that, LA was, to her East Coast eyes, a wasteland.
22: The upper end of Sunset Boulevard, for example, was still a dirt road at that time. She was suddenly shocked to be in a place which she referred to as out there, really alien and really out of her experience.
5: Parker had been awarded the prestigious O. Henry Prize for her short story, The Big Blonde, in 1929, the same year she moved to Hollywood. But she couldn't find her way into the credits of a single script during her time there.
22: Different groups of writers would not know that they were all working on the same film. And then suddenly, one group would just be cast aside and any work that they had produced would just not be used. And so Dorothy Parker was quite shocked by this, because suddenly she had gone from being a writer who was very valued to somebody whose work suddenly became disposable.
5: Parker did get credit for writing the lyrics to a song. How Am I to Know was featured in a 1929 Cecil B. DeMille film, Dynamite, and was later recorded by Billie Holiday.

That credit wasn't enough to convince her to stay at Metro-Goldwyn-Mayer. Once she got home, she dubbed the studio Metro-Goldwyn-Mayer. But life in New York was not Mayer-free either. She had a contract to write a novel, but couldn't make any progress. There were yet more ill-fated love affairs, and saddest of all, two more attempts to take her own life.

0: The round table was also not what it used to be. Some members had moved on professionally, others had personal family obligations. Parker had gotten more political.
1: One of her complaints about the Algonquin Round Circle was that she felt they weren't political enough, and she said that they just don't care about anything, they just won't do anything about anything.
0: Dorothy Parker's political awakening is often tied back to the case of Nicola Sacco and Bartolomeo Vanzetti. The Italian immigrants and anarchists were convicted of murder in what was seen as a miscarriage of justice, fueled by racism and xenophobia. Parker was arrested in Boston for protesting their pending execution in 1927. She happily paid the $5 fine and called it the greatest day of her life. When she made a reluctant return to Hollywood in the early 1930s, she at least found some like-minded comrades.
1: She was surrounded by people who shared her wish to be actually doing something. And that's when we see Parker, the social activist and the political activist, really starting to kick in.
0: I want to touch on a few of those things, but beginning with the Screenwriters Guild, she downplayed her role in that, as she often did with many things. But how important was she in building that union?
1: She was really important, and wasn't just a case of signing a petition or something. So she was working within studio laws. She was working with union laws, trying to establish, because she was one of the highest paid writers in Hollywood. Parker was earning $2,500 per week. And she could see how obscene that was. And she was also concerned with Hollywood writers just being maybe used for 3 weeks and then thrown aside and never employed again, and just having no security whatsoever.
0: Parker and her new husband, an actor and writer named Alan Campbell, funneled a lot of their money into dozens of causes. And thanks largely to Campbell, the work kept coming.
1: He almost acted like a manager to her. He kept her working. He advised her on her hairstyles and her clothes and really kept it together for her.
0: Alan Campbell was more than a decade younger than Parker and rumored to be gay or bisexual. Either way, he seemed to be good for her.
1: He cooked for her, he looked after her, because she was certainly not domestically minded at all.
0: In fact, Parker was so undomesticated, she was known to eat raw bacon rather than turn on a stove.
1: They had a really great partnership for many, many years.
0: They shared credits on at least 15 movies together and worked with big-name directors like Alfred Hitchcock and Otto Preminger. Their partnership worked well enough to afford them a bi-coastal life. When the New York Times got wind they'd bought a farm in Pennsylvania, the skeptical headline simply read, "Dorothy Parker, Farmer."
1: They had spent about $100,000 renovating, and it was beautiful, had beautiful views.
0: By the end of that year, Parker broke even bigger news. She was going to be a mother.
1: She fell pregnant and seemed to be, for the first time in her life, so happy and so settled.
0: There were snide comments about her age. She was 43.
1: People were laughing at the idea of Dorothy Parker knitting booties.
0: Someone joked she'd find she had nothing in common with children because they didn't drink.
1: But it was clearly something that she was committed to and really looking forward to. And it's that point where you think, oh, Dorothy's going to get a happy ending. But of course she didn't, and she miscarried. And the fact that we will never know Dorothy Parker as a mother is a real tragedy.
0: In the aftermath of that devastating loss, Dorothy Parker had one of the biggest wins of her career.
2: Hollywood! You'd better be getting yourself a good husband and stop mooning about Hollywood.
0: She and Alan were nominated for an Academy Award for their work on the 1937 movie, A Star Is Born.
3: What would you do if you did go to Hollywood?
4: I'd be an actress. I would, I tell you, I've always known I could.
0: Which has since become one of Hollywood's favorite movies to remake.
1: A Star Is Born was the perfect vehicle for Dorothy Parker. She was able to almost have a cathartic outpouring of her feelings about and towards Hollywood. So here we have a story which is about the wonderful aspects of being famous in Hollywood, but then we also have a cautionary tale about what happens when it goes wrong and how brutal it can be and how you can just be suddenly cast aside when you're no use to anybody. I think that Dorothy had observed all of those things happening around her in Hollywood and then poured this into the screenplay for the film.
0: It was during this time that her activism in political causes also picked up.
1: The scope of her activism was really impressive. It was very much left-wing causes. She was one of the founder members of the Screenwriters Guild. She was also responsible for setting up the Hollywood Anti-Nazi League. She also became involved in supporting causes for the Spanish Civil War, and she even traveled to Spain herself.
0: To be fair, Parker was a reluctant war correspondent.
1: And rightly, she was terrified, and she didn't really want to do it. And she was making up excuses about why she couldn't go to Spain. And she was saying, but if I go, I'll just be using up resources. Food is scarce, and I'd just be another mouth to feed. And so it was pointed out to her, you could take your own food with you. She eventually ran out of excuses. What a brave thing for her to do. And we have two really powerful pieces that she wrote for New Masses magazine, observing how people were living, bombs going off, bearing witness and reporting back for people in America, because she felt one of the most difficult things to do was to get people in America to care enough.
0: If there was ever any doubt Parker had left the Round Table years behind her for more serious matters, the opening of that 1937 piece in New Masses made it clear.
5: I want to say first that I came to Spain without my axe to grind. I am not a member of any political party. The only group I have ever been affiliated with is that not especially brave little band that hid its nakedness of heart and mind under the out-of-date garment of a sense of humor. I heard someone say, and so I said it too, that ridicule is the most effective weapon. I don't suppose I ever really believed it, but it was very easy and comforting, and so I said it. Well, now I know. I know that there are things that never have been funny and never will be. And I know that ridicule may be a shield, but it is not a weapon.
0: At the same time, though, she had difficulty getting editors, even colleagues, to take all of this seriously.
1: When Dorothy Parker came back from Spain, she was greeted with irritation and anger. And even one newspaper editor said to her, "For goodness sake, Dorothy, when are you going to be funny again?" People seemed to not like serious Dorothy Parker. They wanted Dorothy Parker to make them laugh. Despite Parker's intelligence and commitment, they always seemed to think she was just being sentimental, or there was something that was just not convincing for them about her activism. And I think in some ways that was some good old-fashioned sexism and misogyny. Clearly, all of the evidence suggests from everything that she did, she was a deeply political committed woman.
0: People may have been surprised by Parker's turn to left-wing activism, but in some ways, she'd been telling them who she was for years, right on the page. Novelist Ellen Meister.
6: Her stories were really very interesting. She dealt with issues. She dealt with social issues. She dealt with prejudice, you know, she dealt with poverty. I was talking about her, you know, addressing things like racial prejudice. So there's a story she wrote called Arrangement in Black and White.
0: That story is about a rich white woman hosting a black musician at a dinner party. It was published in 1927, and in it, Parker slyly reveals the host's hypocrisy, laying bare her white privilege, a term that wouldn't be coined for decades. Another story called The Standard of Living takes aim at materialism and consumer culture, as does her very pointed and brief missive, Epitaph for a Very Rich Man.
7: He'd have the best, and that was none too good. no barrier could hold before his terms. He lies below, correct in cypress wood, and entertains the more exclusive worms.
0: Parker wrote another Oscar-nominated screenplay, Smash Up, the story of a woman, is a window into Parker's forward-thinking compassion.
8: When I used to sing in nightclubs, I was so blamed scared I had to have two drinks before I'd even go on.
9: What were you scared of, Mrs. Conway?
8: I don't know. Just people, I guess.
1: It was one of the first films in Hollywood that dealt with women and alcoholism. It was a very subversive film, and I think it was a very trailblazing film, very ahead of its time in the way that it dealt with issues of addiction. So it definitely saw addiction as a disease and not as some moral failing. And Parker's dialogue in that is particularly moving and particularly powerful.
8: Does that make me a lush or something?
10: There are a lot of people who drink to excess. They are not, they are just sick.
8: He had no right to tell you.
0: Parker knew the terrain well, given her own issues with alcohol and the fact that her marriage to Alan Campbell was eroding because of it. Despite the Oscar nod, Parker's name appears on only one more movie after Smash Up, because while the media and her peers failed to take her activism seriously, the FBI did.
1: They seemed convinced that everything Dorothy Parker was involved in was a front for communism. So she was a member, I think it was of the Hollywood Ladies Shopping Club, and they were convinced that this must be a front for some communist activity.
0: The FBI had been watching Parker since the 1930s, and by the time the second Red Scare was at its height, they'd linked her to as many as 33 organizations they said had communist ties. She was unofficially blacklisted in Hollywood.
1: The impact on her work in Hollywood was quite drastic, really. I mean, the last film that she wrote that was actually filmed and went to production was in 1949.
0: She and Campbell both lost work, and maybe in their misery they needed company because they remarried each other in 1950, but the relationship remained off and on and volatile, with both of them underemployed, sometimes collecting unemployment, and drinking heavily.
1: And they lived together in this quite small bungalow, which seemed to be a bit of a disaster zone. Alan Campbell was always starting renovations, never finishing them. It seemed at that time that Alan Campbell, too, had become addicted to alcohol and possibly other substances as well. Those years, they were really sad.
0: In 1963, Alan Campbell died of an overdose, and it was ruled a suicide.
1: That really was the end of Dorothy Parker's time in Hollywood. She sold the house the following year and moved back to New York.
0: Parker, now in her 70s, eventually settled into a small room in an Upper East Side hotel. Her health was poor and her social circle was small. Gloria Vanderbilt and Wyatt Cooper were steadfast friends. Lillian Hellman dropped by when it suited her. Robert Benchley had died nearly 20 years before, and she saw little of the round table. But every few years, a journalist showed up, among them Gloria Steinem, a writer for the Paris Review, and radio legend Studs Terkel.
11: Hollywood, that's a trigger word, isn't it?
12: Would you mind if I leave
11: Rather
12: the room
11: not.
12: When you speak that word?
11: Getting a ring light.
0: Those interviews took much the same shape. They often note her sparse, shabby surroundings, the newspapers on the floor to accommodate her poodle. Parker declares she's tired of talking about Hollywood and the round table, and then rails on about how awful both were.
11: Did she really say all those things that people are quoted as saying?
12: Oh, I would like to answer that. No. No. And it was a curse on me. It was simply awful, the things that were attributed to me. I wouldn't have minded if they'd been good. I was, in effect, the shaggy dog of my time. I'm glad that's over.
0: She's asked to weigh in on writers of the day. She trashes many and is delighted by few.
13: Well, what's your feeling about Ring Lardner?
14: Well, I think he's great. And I think lastingly great.
13: Well, suppose someone said that you were. I'd be embarrassed and frightened, I think.
0: And without fail, she dismisses the work that she does take credit for.
14: I think, Mrs. Parker, you are low-rating yourself, I may say this. It's my feeling. As a reader, you have your right.
13: But I'm afraid you're wrong.
0: No one asks her much about the matters closer to her heart, the social activism, her work in Spain during the Civil War. When Parker died in 1967, the New York Times obituary devoted 2 paragraphs to her activism at the tail end of a 2,500-word text.
15: When she died, people were amazed that she was even still alive. They thought that she'd died years ago.
0: But Dorothy Parker, always a master of the unexpected ending, did not disappoint.
16: Her family was deceased. She had no children. But who was in the newspaper every single day? MLK.
0: Dorothy Parker Society President Kevin Fitzpatrick.
16: King was dominating the news all the time, and she really admired the civil rights movement that he was leading. So when it came time for her to do her will, she left her estate to him. She left her estate and royalties to Martin Luther King, with the caveat that upon his death, it would roll over to the NAACP.
0: No one may have been more surprised than her executor, the writer Lillian Hellman, who apparently believed Parker was leaving the estate to her, according to Marion Mead. That might explain, but not excuse, what Hellman did, or rather didn't do, after Parker died.
16: What Hellman did is ignored Parker's wishes, and she also failed to dispense with her remains. The urn just sat in a box up in Westchester County for many years.
0: In 1972, the ashes were dispatched to an attorney who'd represented Hellman. Marion Mead told NPR's Weekend Edition she called the lawyer for a chat right before she finished her biography of Parker.
17: And I said to him, just conversationally, well, I have one thing left to do before I turn in the manuscript. I'm going to go up to Ardsley and I'm going to pay my respects to Mrs. Parker. And he said, basically, never mind, I'm looking at her. And he was in his office in Wall Street, and he had her ashes in a drawer right behind his desk. Hellman gave no indication of what she wanted done with them, and then she died.
0: Mead also contends that Hellman hurt Parker's legacy by going out of her way to block anyone who tried to develop her work, possibly out of spite or to preserve her own legacy. But when the story of the ashes broke, a debate ensued. Where should Dorothy Parker be laid to rest? Some suggested an urn be put on display at the Algonquin. But the NAACP intervened and built a memorial garden for Parker's ashes. There was just one problem.
18: Of course, a lot of her New York friends said, oh my, but she's in Baltimore.
17: I know. Everyone made jokes about that was a fate worse than death. But listen, after you've been hanging around on the shelf and you've been dead for that long, what difference does it really make?
0: That question turns out to be more than rhetorical. Kevin Fitzpatrick.
16: There was a period when Barack Obama became president that NAACP hinted they're going to move closer to Washington, D.C., and they didn't move. But I spoke up and I said, hey, what about Dorothy Parker? And the organization wrote to me and said, don't worry, we're not going to forget about Dorothy Parker.
0: Unconvinced and unsatisfied, Fitzpatrick contacted Parker's remaining family and campaigned successfully to have her ashes brought back to New York to be buried in a family plot in the Bronx.
16: Which was an incredible experience to go down there and see the urn come out of the earth and put in a box that I built in our basement. I mean, imagine then getting on an Amtrak and having a gin and tonic with her and bring her back to New York on a train. It was wild. And then on her birthday in 2020, she was buried.
0: It was a small pandemic-sized affair on August 22nd involving about 10 people. But Kevin Fitzpatrick made up for that later.
16: So the next year, when we unveiled the gravestone, it was more of a celebration. We had a jazz band and sang songs. And now she's got a wonderful gravestone, and it's one of the most visited in Woodlawn, up there with Celia Cruz, you know, a few other famous folks, so it's fun.
0: It's hard to say what Parker would have made of that scene. A couple of the epitaphs she suggested for her tombstone might provide a clue. One was, If you can read this, you've come too close. The other had been used at her Baltimore grave. Excuse my dust. It was classic Parker to offer up a pithy line, seemingly at her own expense. But neither ended up on what we assume is her final resting place. The granite marker is engraved with four lines from a poem she wrote in the 1920s called Epitaph for a Darling Lady. Leave for her a red young rose. Go your way and save your pity. She is happy, for she knows that her dust is very pretty.
19: One can only hope that Dorothy Parker, in the end, did know how pretty remarkable her life and her work was. This program was produced by Donna Dingwall. Technical production by Danielle Duval and Johnny Casamata. Readings by Megan Carty. Thanks to the Studs Terkel Radio Archive and to the NAACP. Lisa Ayuso is IDEA's web producer. Nikola Lukšić is the senior producer. Greg Kelly is the executive producer of IDEA's. And I'm Nala Ayed.
20: Holly Hudson is an American stand-up comedian and satirist whose comedy explores midlife, dating, motherhood, life as an American abroad, and the increasingly surreal state of American politics. Her show, called Fine Actually, is 50 minutes of stand-up and storytelling about a midlife American woman abroad trying to explain her country of origin without becoming personally responsible for it. Holly will perform it in Paris on September 29th at La Divine Comedy. Her show is about cultural collision, reinvention, dating, family, aging, trying to make sense of life in this day and age. Her live material combines personal storytelling, cultural observation, and political satire from the perspective of a woman who was supposed to be settling down and appears to have gone in the opposite direction. WRP strongly recommends this show.
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1: Holly Hudson is an American stand-up comedian and satirist whose comedy explores midlife, dating, motherhood, life as an American abroad, and the increasingly surreal state of American politics. Her show, called Fine Actually, is 50 minutes of stand-up and storytelling about a midlife American woman abroad trying to explain her country of origin without becoming personally responsible for it. Holly will perform it in Paris on September 29th at La Divine Comedy. Her show is about cultural collision, reinvention, dating, family, aging, trying to make sense of life in this day and age. Her live material combines personal storytelling, cultural observation, and political satire from the perspective of a woman who was supposed to be settling down and appears to have gone in the opposite direction. WRP strongly recommends this show.
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while in other places the scarcity of water has prompted different approaches. This week on Sea Change Radio, we speak with Nick Kawa, an anthropology professor at Ohio State University and the author of After the Flush, Rethinking the Future of Human Waste. We take a look at how modern sewage systems evolved, learn about the potential regenerative effects of incorporating biosolids into agriculture, and look at some new waste solutions for the estimated 3.5 billion people who lack access to safe sanitation systems.

0: I'm joined now on Sea Change Radio by Nick Kawa. He is an anthropology professor at Ohio State University, the Ohio State University, and his new book is entitled After the Flush, Rethinking the Future of Human Waste. Nick, welcome to Sea Change Radio.
1: Thanks so much for having me on, Alex. I really appreciate it.
0: You're an anthropologist. What spurred your interest in human waste? And did you see yourself writing a book like this when you got into the anthropology game?
1: I definitely did not see myself writing this book. But there are two things that sparked my interest in the subject. One, as a cultural anthropologist, you know, our bread and butter is taboos and the things that people collectively decide not to talk about for whatever reason, you know, what's deemed socially appropriate and what is not. And I found that growing up in American society that, like, you could talk about bodily functions in these ways that were deemed kind of gross or funny. You could joke about it, but it wasn't something that, you know, was widely considered to be a subject for, like, dinner table discussions. And it wasn't something that I found a lot of anthropologists writing about. And so I was like, to what extent are our own taboos culturally staying in the way of us asking questions about human existence, which is, like, it's part of our basic necessity of, like, eating and going to the bathroom, you know? The other thing that I found is that I started doing research in the Brazilian Amazon, and I was working with farmers on sites that were essentially archaeological sites. So I found a lot of people in Amazonia farming on these old habitation sites that, you know, had hundreds, thousands of years of history. And I was really kind of interested in why people were drawn to archaeological sites specifically for agriculture. And I learned that people had just deposited an incredible array of different types of manures and organic waste that accumulated over time and led to heightened fertility of those soils. And part of that mix of manures was human waste. And so it just led me to this question of, like, how many different cultures manage human waste as a resource? And that was something that I'd never really asked myself before. And so I started diving into the historical and anthropological archive, and I found a lot of interesting material.
0: Well, it's a fascinating read. Maybe you could take us through some of the bullet points throughout history that were, like, these landmark innovations in dealing with human waste and how it was being used more effectively over the years and safely.
1: Yeah. So one of the things I point out is, for much of human history, I don't think human waste was considered waste at all. And we see with the development of agriculture that lots of different agricultural societies, either knowingly or unknowingly, allowed human excrement to be incorporated back into the soil, and that had certain benefits because it has nitrogen and phosphorus and other key nutrients that are important for plant growth, but it also has a great deal of organic matter. And so, as I mentioned, in Amazonia, we have cases historically in which people had, you know, been using human manure as a resource. But you can see with the development of larger scale civilizations outside of Amazonia, like in the case of the Aztecs, that there was actually a system of collecting that material in the, you know, in the capital city of Tenochtitlan. And then that would be brought out into these rural areas where they had these floating gardens, and that they would be actively manuring them with all of this material that was collected in the city. And then what I found to be the most extraordinary case is looking at East Asia, and in early modern China and Japan, there were these incredible networks of what they called night soil trade. So people would be gathering, you know, poop from urban dense neighborhoods, collecting that material, and then carting.

0: it off into rural communities where it was applied on farmlands. And that became so lucrative that a lot of farmers stopped farming so that they could get involved in that trade. And there were night soil depots and, very sort of elaborate commerce and commodification of that material. So that was really, kind of a standout for me. And up until like the 1960s, 1970s in parts of southern China, someone would come to your home and pay you to take that material off your hand, which is the exact opposite of what we have in the United States today, where we're paying a utility to just remove that material from our homes.
1: Speaking of the United States, when did what looks like a modern infrastructure get built in this country?
0: Yeah, so in my understanding, in Europe, they were also collecting night soil, and you would have figures called night men that would empty, these pits or privies and then carry it out into the rural countryside. And then it was really in the mid-19th century where sewer networks were built out, and this idea that we could just flush this material away took hold, and largely because of cholera outbreaks. And so we see the development of the sewers in London. We had wastewater, stormwater networks in Paris and Berlin. And then in the 19th century, the United States also starts to replicate this model from industrializing Europe, this idea that, okay, the best way to manage it is to just like flush it underground and flush it away. And of course, at that time, there was no wastewater treatment. So it just all went into riverways and into water bodies. And then only later did we start to develop, the infrastructure and the technology to treat that. And that started to emerge in the early 20th century.
1: And you write during the cholera outbreak that the scientists of the day just thought, as long as the water's moving, it's clean, right? Running water is not something we have to worry about. It's only still water.
0: Yeah, there is this old adage, the solution to pollution is dilution. And so if you can just get it into a bigger body of water, the water will handle it. And there was, this assumption that, water wouldn't be at risk of sewerage if it was a moving body of water. And of course, we came to learn that that's not true. If you put enough poop in the river, it will come back to bite you.
1: So you also write about how 3.5 billion people don't have access to clean sanitation, and yet we pee and poop into what is essentially drinking water in this country. We have drinking water taking our pee and poop away. How did we arrive at this system here? And then I want to talk about how we can improve the lives of those 3.5 billion people who don't have good sewage systems.
0: Yeah, I think this is one of those things that is both obvious but also astounding, is that for many of us in the US who have access to a flush toilet, and I think the numbers around 75 to 80% of Americans have access to a flush toilet that's connected to a sewer. But it's just this kind of unthinking act in which we're just going to the bathroom and we're actively polluting clean water on a daily basis. And, largely my argument is that this kind of flush and forget infrastructure was inherited from industrializing Europe. And of course, there was a logic to it at the time, is that, when you start to develop, or we start to see the development of the germ theory of disease, we start to recognize that our bodily excreta can contaminate water sources, then we want to get it away, and developing sewer infrastructure was a very convenient way to transport all of that material out of urban centers and out into the environment, away from people, so that it wouldn't contaminate our food and water. The problem now is that we've inherited that system, but haven't really kind of grappled with the consequences of what that means, especially as we're dealing with, different forms of resource constraint. Right now in the US, I think nearly 50% of the country is in a drought. And yet we're still relying on a system that is predicated on the pollution of clean water. The clean water is being sent into our homes and then we're defecating into it. And as you mentioned, over 3 billion people in the world don't have access to this system. And we don't have the resources and infrastructure. I don't think there's the political will to produce, reproduce that same infrastructure, that flush and forget system. So then the big question is, you know, what is a meaningful alternative? What is a viable alternative? Or what are some different alternatives that we can consider? And as part of that, I think there's a real opportunity to create systems that would actually be more sustainable, in which we're not actively polluting water. And so dry sanitation systems or container-based systems are one particular option that's starting to gain more ground in, you know, global development.

0: eat that yellow snow.
1: This is Alex Wise on Sea Change Radio, and I'm speaking to Nick Kawa. He is an anthropology professor at Ohio State University, and his new book is After the Flush. So, Nick, we were talking about how we don't use the greenest solution for our sanitation here in this country, and it was an infrastructure that was built in a time where water was not really a scarce resource. But as it is becoming a scarcer and scarcer resource, it's time that we rethink our system. Maybe you can give us some of the more intriguing ideas you came across for a way to possibly reconfigure this infrastructure on the fly.
2: One thing that was really fun for me in developing this project was just kind of looking at all the renegades and dreamers and kind of radicals that are, you know, developing different ways of relating to their bodily waste. And some of that is just through necessity. And so one person that I interviewed who's gotten a great deal of attention and following is Joe Jenkins. He wrote this book called The Humanure Handbook, and I had the chance to interview him in his home in central Pennsylvania. And essentially, Joe described himself as being an army brat. He had kind of bounced around the country, and then when he was in his mid-20s, he really wanted to settle down. And so he found a plot of land that was, it didn't have running water, it didn't have electricity, and he was just kind of figuring out how to, you know, really kind of meet his most basic needs. And part of the issue of like, how do I manage my poop, you know, became a question of kind of basic necessity. But he developed this method for composting what he now describes as humanure. And after a while, based on his experiences, he wrote this book, The Humanure Handbook. And he said when he first printed it, he published it independently and he had 600 copies. And he's like, I'll probably die with 590 some copies with me. And lo and behold, he ended up selling that and has since, I think, published three additional editions of it. It's been translated in over 20 languages. I think he's sold hundreds of thousands of copies of it now. But he found that there are just a lot of people who are living off the grid, who are living in tiny homes, who are living in permacultural communities, who are, you know, back to the landers, that really just wanted to learn how to manage this basic fundamental aspect of their lives and were, you know, looking for, I think, greater sort of independence. And his book provided them with a very basic method of how they could safely and effectively compost their poop and pee and return it to the land and return those nutrients back to the land and not waste water. And so that has become part of a broader movement of ecological sanitation. And the ecological sanitation, you know, the kind of underlying ethos is like, we should have systems that don't put people at risk, that don't expose them to pathogens, that conserve resources and you know, allow us to capture resources from those processes, and that don't pollute water. And there's very simple methods that have been developed to do that. And so I think Joe has been one figure among many that have kind of shown people that another system is possible. Yeah, and I think has inspired lots of other folks too.
1: And on a larger scale, are there some municipalities that are prime examples of taking technology and innovating in this space so that we aren't leaving our excreta in clean water? At what point will we not be doing what we're doing right now, I guess is the question.
2: That is a great question. And I'll actually start outside the U.S. and then we can return back to the U.S. But I think a lot of the innovation has actually happened outside of the United States. And in part because in the U.S. we do have a great deal of sewer network coverage. As I said, 75 or 80% of folks are connected to a sewer network. And then a lot of other folks in the U.S. Have septic systems. But in a lot of other countries, that infrastructure doesn't exist. And so we've seen a lot of people in international or development circles that have been, you know, really at the forefront of kind of creating these alternative models and container-based sanitation. A close colleague of mine, Elisa Kesey, works for or helped found an NGO called Give Love, and was a had also worked with Jo Jenkins, but she and collaborators, including Patricia Arquette, the actress who was another kind of founding figure of that NGO, after the 2010 earthquake in Haiti, you know, there were tens of thousands, hundreds of thousands of people that didn't have a place to go to the bathroom. And so they started developing these simple container-based toilets where they could collect that material and then compost it. Based on that experience, they started working in other parts of the world, including, you know, informal urban communities in Uganda. They were also worked at Standing Rock during the protests there, and they've since been kind of replicating that model in lots of other places. And so we're seeing examples where people are developing this at scale. It's been slow to develop in the U.S. In Europe, in Germany, for example, they have multifamily units or apartment buildings that have collection of pee and poop that can be composted and used in urban gardens. And the U.S. has really been kind of slow to follow. But I think right now we're starting to see more and more interest. And there are a couple of things that are happening. One is the housing crisis in the U.S., in which a lot of people are struggling to find basic housing and oftentimes are looking for a place to rent that doesn't have access to a flush toilet and they need an alternative. But also the climate crisis. And so as we have disruption of wildfires, extreme droughts, extreme flooding. Sometimes, you know, the wastewater treatment system is overwhelmed. Sometimes people's septic systems are flooded out. And so they need, you know, an alternative system. And this is a very simple one that can be mobilized very quickly. And so I've been working with Elisa Kesey and some others in Mendocino County, California right now, in which there's a growing movement of people that are really pushing for these alternative sanitation models so that it's not a requirement that everybody has a flush toilet. And people are making this argument both to support greater access to housing and housing development, but also for ecological reasons.
1: Nick, let me quickly quote something from your introduction, which I really liked. You write, "A system that's designed for users to flush and forget means that people don't have to remember that private acts have public consequences, that elimination is always a relation, that what goes in must come out, and that the intimate interiors of human bodies are inextricably linked to the land." So we really haven't spoken much about the use of biosolids or this human sewage sludge. Maybe you can give us an overview of how it historically has been used and what an opportunity there is in improving how we use human waste for agriculture and possibly fuel.
2: Yeah, when I started this book, I had very basic questions like, when I flush the toilet in my home, where does this material go? Who's responsible for managing it? What ultimately happens with it? And I just didn't know. And you know, a lot of our modern infrastructural systems are ones where there isn't a whole lot of responsibility on part of users. And on one hand, there's something nice about that, like we don't have to worry about it. But on the other hand, there's something a little bit disturbing about using a system daily in which I have no understanding of what are the outcomes or consequences of my use of it. And so, yeah, I started looking into the municipal sanitation system here in the city where I work and live, which is Columbus, Ohio. And I learned a ton. And, you know, the first thing I learned is there are two wastewater treatment plants in town. But after that material is sent into the sewer and eventually reaches a wastewater treatment plant, you know, after it's kind of screened out and goes through these physical processes where sort of you separate some of the liquids and solids, it largely goes through a process of biological treatment where you just have tons of microbes eating that material. And so when I started interviewing wastewater treatment plant operators, they described themselves as bacteria farmers. And they're like, we're just here to create the right conditions so that bacteria can eat all of this material and treat it. And then after that material is treated, those solids, which sometimes are referred to as sewage sludge, but are now oftentimes referred to as biosolids, there's a big question of just what happens with all that material. And some cities will actually incinerate it. So here in Ohio and Cincinnati and Cleveland, a lot of that material is incinerated and just burned up. But the problem is that has impacts on air quality. And in the city of Columbus, when the incinerator broke many years ago, the city said, why are we continuing to invest in these technologies of incineration? Why don't we focus on land use, or what they call beneficial use? And a lot of that material goes back to land. And I was really surprised to find that it goes into agricultural fields. It's used a lot. There's a process by which it's compost and used in landscaping. Even here at Ohio State University, in our main kind of central green space, the oval, that material is going out there and being applied on it to green up the grass. Some of it is being used on old degraded strip mine land. So they use it in ecological restoration projects, in which they'll dig these big troughs and pour it in, and then they'll plant hybrid poplar trees that can later be harvested and used for wood chips and used in landscaping. And then some of it is actually used for energy production. So from different facilities in the country, they'll capture methane or natural gas and use that even to power the wastewater treatment plant. So I was surprised to find that a lot of that material is being reused. And I found the same was happening in Chicago. In Chicago, it's even being used on, you know, elite golf courses at country clubs and in different park districts. So there's a lot that's happening behind the scenes that, you know, the average user wouldn't know about.

0: This is Alex Wise on SeaChange Radio, and I'm speaking to Ohio State anthropology professor Nick Kawa. His new book is After the Flush, Rethinking the Future of Human Waste. So, Nick, we discussed how there's over 3 billion people who don't have access to clean sanitation. What's some of the best hope for changing that status quo and getting those people better sanitation systems in place?
1: The good news is that there are simple systems that are very effective that are not costly. With a simple 5-gallon receptacle and a woody material like straw or wood chips or wood shavings, you can fairly effectively manage your number ones and twos.
0: So would that be considered somebody who doesn't have access to clean sanitation? When we're looking at that 3.5 billion people, is that people who don't have like a running water system, or does it include what you're describing with a 5-gallon bucket?
1: Yeah, so for most of the people in the world that don't have access to, you know, basic sanitation, you know, most of them we're considering that don't have access to a flush toilet that's connected to a sewer or septic, or don't have a ventilated pit latrine. You know, because there are so many people in the world that don't have access to those systems, we also have to think about what are our alternative systems that are effective in terms of keeping people safe. And in addition, you know, that can actually yield resources. And so container-based sanitation systems are one way of doing that, that don't require as much infrastructural investment and don't require a great deal of water resources. And there are different experiments in the world with creating those systems at scale. There's an NGO called Soil in Haiti that has been working for years with folks in which they have a basic subscription system, but people have a container-based receptacle in their home. After that container is filled up, somebody will come by and pick it up, and then it'll give them a clean bucket with some material for composting it. And, you know, they have an extensive residential network of folks that are subscribers. There's another group in Nairobi called Sanergy that is doing a similar subscription model, in which it's a public toilet and you pay to use it. But those resources are being harvested and being converted into, you know, fertilizers that can also have other benefits for agriculture. So I think there's a lot of opportunity for different sorts of systems to be enacted. But yes, there's a very simple one that Joe Jenkins outlines in the Human Ore Handbook that a lot of people could benefit from adopting when, you know, they find themselves in that situation. And I think oftentimes in the U.S., we see it as a problem happening elsewhere. But even in the U.S., there are a couple million people in the country that don't have access to running water. And in the state of California, for example, there's a few hundred thousand people that don't have access to basic sanitation. And so we also need to be thinking of, like, what are systems that are simple that we can start to develop here in this country? And some of those might just be for momentary you know, relief in the wake of disaster when we have wildfires, for example, or mudslides or floods. But there are, you know, simple systems that can be quickly replicated and enacted that I think we need to be paying attention to, because, you know, based on where things are at with climate change and environmental change more broadly, there will be more disruption to come and we need to be prepared.
0: Well, the book is called After the Flush, Nick Kawa. Nick, thanks so much for being my guest on SeaChange Radio.
1: Yeah, thanks so much, Alex. I really appreciate the opportunity.

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1: To reach the top of the hour, here are a few tracks from our music playlist, which you can listen to all day long on our second station, WRP Music Mix.